0: marked a one-year in-orbit day. U.S. President Donald Trump has reportedly said Washington is in constant communication with Yemen's Houthi group, which has agreed not to fight the United States. Trump's comments, as relayed by Fox News, came as tensions between the Houthis and Saudi Arabia have sharply escalated. Meantime, CNN has cited a U.S. official as saying that the U.S. military would not launch offensive strikes against the Yemen's Houthi group. U.S. media outlets earlier reported that the Saudi Crown Prince has urged Trump to order U.S. strikes against the Houthis, but Trump declined. The Houthis' recent advances and attacks have raised concerns that it could open another front in the broader U.S.-Iran conflict. A Qatari foreign ministry spokesperson says Qatar is working with the United States and Iran to resume talks. Speaking on the sidelines of the Qatar Economic Forum in New York, the spokesperson said Qatar has been exchanging ideas with Washington and Tehran over the past few weeks. Majid al-Ansari said any settlement should provide regional stability while establishing an international understanding to protect strategic waterways, including the Strait of Hormuz. Media projections show Germany's Left Party is leading the state election in Berlin with 25.1% of the vote. The far-right Alternative for Germany took first place in the northeastern state of Mecklenburg-Vorpommern with 37.7%. In Berlin, the AfD surged from 9.1% in the 2023 election to 15.6%, coming in third after the Left Party and the incumbent Christian Democratic Union. It is also the far-right party's best result ever in the capital. In sports, China beat Vietnam 3-0 in the women's volleyball quarterfinals at the 2026 Asian Games on Sunday, setting up a semifinal showdown with Thailand. The semifinal will be a rematch of last month's Asian Women's Volleyball Championship final in Tianjin, where Thailand edged China 3-2 to secure its first Olympic berth in women's volleyball. And that's the news. I'm Tian Yu.
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2: This week on The Agenda, as Germany heads back to the polls, is the rise of the far-right AfD a problem just for Berlin or the whole of Europe?
3: Wild scenes in Magdeburg. This was the far-right AfD's best election result yet. Turnout in this regional election was almost 78%, the highest since reunification. Nearly 44% of that vote went to the AfD, more than double its result 5 years ago. Chancellor Friedrich Merz's grand coalition is now openly split over defence spending, over budget reforms, over how to respond. Merz warned the result will have international consequences. While Europe's populist right was celebrating, Poland's Prime Minister branded the result a victory for idiots and traitors. And France called it a grave moment for European unity. Germany built its post-war politics on keeping the far right out of power. That's never looked shakier. And the rest of Europe, indeed the world, is watching to see what happens next.
2: Joining me now are Ralf Schollhammer, head of the Centre for Applied History at the MCC Budapest, journalist and commentator Matthew Karnichnig, and Ed Turner, co-director of the Aston Centre for Europe at Aston University. Welcome to The Agenda. Ralf, let me start with you. Is the AfD genuinely within reach of national power, or does their support have a ceiling they can't just break through?
4: Well, I think they're genuinely within reach of becoming Germany's strongest party after the next elections. Whether or not they are within reach of really getting into office or getting into power, I think that's a different question. I would not see this for the next general election, but maybe for the general election after this. So becoming the strongest party, yes. Getting into government and as the strongest party, they would probably then also be the party of the new chancellor. That at the moment I see as rather unlikely.
2: I love the way you say the new chancellor, because, you know, Matthew, Friedrich Merz is Germany's chancellor, but is he in charge of his own government right now, would you say?
5: Well, he certainly has a lot of people challenging his authority. We've seen over the past couple of days, in fact, that even junior people in the youth wing of his party, of the Christian Democrats, feel that they need to step up and question his authority and raise the possibility that he could be replaced, which is extraordinary in the history of this party. This, I think, is unprecedented. So it really will depend what happens in the coming days, on Sunday in particular, with the regional elections in the eastern German state of Mecklenburg-Vorpommern and in Berlin. And if his center-right party, the Christian Democrats, does worse than expected there, or even expected at this point, because many people expect that they won't do well, but if they miss, for example, the 5% threshold in this eastern state of Mecklenburg-Vorpommern and don't get into the state parliament there, then there could be and likely will be a very strong push within the party to replace him.
2: We're talking about inside Merz's own party, but let's talk about the coalition itself, because they're publicly at odds with him over things like defense spending, over budget reforms. At what point does that tension tip into outright collapse?
6: I think you're right. So one of the challenges that Merz has got is that he has voices within his own party saying, we're being challenged from the right, we need to move to the right on economic and some security-related issues, for example. But then the Social Democrats, if anything, are uncomfortable with that. And I think that particularly relates to, for example, the proposed pensions reform, where Social Democrats are thinking, hang on, there's a lot of political dissatisfaction out there. We think these changes are likely to fuel political dissatisfaction. And I also think underpriced is the implementation of some of the very ambitious spending reductions in the next budget. And so that's really difficult for him to manage. So coalition partner in one direction, party in a different direction, somehow still a desire to create a semblance of unity in the government. And that's really, really hard. And, you know, it reminds me a bit of the last coalition under Olaf Scholz. Every time there was a state election, each of the parties would say, we want a stronger profile. And they looked to distinguish themselves from their partners. That was a rational response, but it made the government look a mess, and it made it much, much harder to take decisions. And it feels like Merz is in that sort of position again.
2: We're talking very much about Germany and the impact it's going to have on Europe's largest economy. But Ralph, I wonder if this is a genuine turning point for Europe more broadly, or just the loudest example of something that's maybe been building for years.
4: I think the latter assessment is correct. I mean, the rightward shift in European politics has been going on for a while. I mean, we saw it in some countries, has been going on for a while, and it got stronger. Austria would be an example. In other countries, you have entirely new movements, like in the UK with the Reform and the Restore Party. In other countries, you have older movements that renamed themselves, you know, from the Front National to the Rassemblement National, who, as it currently looks, have very good chances during the next presidential elections. You have the Brothers of Italy under Giorgio Meloni. So, no, I think the European populace, or a significant chunk, maybe not yet a majority, but a significant chunk of the population is moving towards the right. And at some point, this is going to have effects on national politics. Because I think the big problem, particularly in Germany, is if the CDU, CSU under Angela Merkel would not have shifted to the left, the AfD would have never come into existence. I mean, I think this is something that cannot be stressed enough. The birthing moment was Angela Merkel's policies that led to the rise of the AfD. Otherwise, they would not even exist.
2: But Matthew, let me bring you in here, because if you think about it, Germany spent the last 80 years building its identity around not letting the far right near power again. What does it mean for Europe if that era really has come to an end? I mean, what exactly are the international consequences that Chancellor Merz spoke about after the AfD's success?
5: Well, as Ralph just pointed out, if anything, Germany is a latecomer to this, because this has been happening elsewhere in Europe for decades. If you look back to the early 2000s, when a right-wing populist party joined a government in Austria, this was the first time that had happened in post-war Europe. And the other European Union members at the time imposed bilateral, what they called diplomatic sanctions on Austria as a result. And that was a real turning point, because those sanctions didn't work and right-wing parties, populist right-wing parties, continued to strengthen. So they have become part of the sort of political furniture, if you will, in Europe. They're very strong in the European Parliament already. And yet, if it happens in Germany, I think it would herald an end of this very cozy political establishment structure that has been in place in Germany since the end of World War II. And the problem that we're seeing in the current government, it was similar to the last government, as Ralph pointed out, but the dysfunction has really bubbled to the surface much more quickly than it did in the last government. Merz has only been in power for a little more than a year, and he's already facing questions about whether he'll survive the coming weeks. And you can see that the old political parties here are fracturing. They do not have the popular support that they once had. The support is not as deep either as it once was. And if a party like the AfD continues to win in regional states and eventually gets to the point where it could form a government at the federal level, I think that would have really epochal ramifications for the rest of Europe, because I think, you know, this is a party that is not going to be willing to put the European Union first on a lot of fronts in the way many would argue that both the Christian Democrats and Social Democrats in Germany have done over recent decades.
2: So apocalyptic, perhaps, for Europe. What about the rest of the world, Ed? Because, you know, Germany's supposed to be the anchor of the European economy. You know, what does a distracted, fractured German government mean for the rest of the world that trades with it?
6: Yeah, I mean, if I may make a couple of points there.
2: Sure.
6: I mean, I'm glad you mentioned the economy. I don't think we'd be having quite the same conversation if Germany was growing at 3 or 4% a year. I think there is something about very tight public finances and a sense of economic dissatisfaction and insecurity, which is fueling what's going on here. And that indeed is something common throughout Europe. We also shouldn't get carried away by the state election in Saxony-Anhalt. If you were trying to design a state, with the exception of a couple of urban centres in it, where the AfD was going to do really well, you'd come up with something like Saxony-Anhalt. And I think the minister president of Saxony actually said it was, you know, an accident and speculated about whether you'd abolish it. And so the AfD is going to do less well in some of the other state elections coming up. And it's polarising, but it's not on the verge. And I quite agree with what Ralph said. It's not on the verge of taking power. And I think you're right as well. We see a lot of these trends all over Europe. And one of the things is, I think we see more impatient electorates. So I'm based in the United Kingdom. Of course, the electorate lost patience with Keir Starmer very quickly, lost patience with Rishi Sunak, his predecessor, even more so Liz Truss, very quickly. And we're seeing that turnover. And that points to me that in these economic circumstances, but also with the rising power of social media and sort of algorithm-fueled polarized politics, it's that much harder to keep electorates on side. And that makes Europe a harder place to govern. And to come back full circle to your question, yeah, absolutely. If Germany is distracted domestically, if it ends up more aggressively uploading its own domestic preferences to the European level, then that clearly makes the job of leading the European Union much harder.
2: So interesting what you're saying about the electorate's appetite and impatience. But I'm also thinking about the geopolitical backdrop. Ralph, Europe likes to present itself as a unified bloc. But right now, it's dealing with a transatlantic tariff war, splits over how far to back Ukraine, and now this. I mean, is European unity still a meaningful claim or just a line for the brochure?
4: Well, I think that the biggest problem is going to be institutional. European unity, right? Sometimes there's this little bit of the mischaracterization. The European Union is European, but Europe is not just the European Union. I think we should not forget this. And just to add on to what Ed said, and I agree with 90%, but I would just also remark that the economic conditions Germany finds itself in, or that broader Europe finds itself in, of course, we cannot entirely separate this from the political parties that have been in charge over the last couple of decades. So sometimes in the debate, it is acted as if the German economic troubles, and they did not just start with the war in Ukraine, and they did not just start with Donald Trump. Wolfgang Munchau has written a beautiful book with the title Kaputt about the German economy that I think kind of paints a very nice picture how it all happened. And this is because of politicians and political parties that, I would say, from ending nuclear power and several other issues, choose an economic path that was unsustainable. So very often now, and I hear this argument very often, if the German economy would grow by 3 or 4%, there would be no AfD. That is true, but if it wouldn't have been for the parties that are currently in charge, then the economy would potentially grow 3 or 4%, but it doesn't, because these political parties, not out of any bad intention, but they made decisions that were unsustainable. I mean, look at the German energy policy, German trade policy, the same thing, right? This idea to become this export nation indefinitely, this was always something that's going to end. So I think we cannot simply separate the policies of the past from what's happening at the moment.
2: Matthew, are the reasons for the rise of the far right the same from country to country across Europe? Or are there all differences you're seeing between Germany, France, Italy?
5: Well, I think the core reasons are the same. And as we've heard, the kind of underlying theme throughout all of this has been economic decline. Germany's been stagnating since 2019, effectively. And that looks like it's going to continue. We've seen the basic kind of slow destruction of the German auto industry, which used to be the driver for the economy. And that's a slow and agonizing process, and it hasn't completely played out. So that is certainly the kind of background music. I would say that the more immediate triggers have been the situation with migration. The 2015 migration crisis in particular is when the AfD really took off. The party was founded before that in 2012, I believe, in response to Germany's or Angela Merkel's support for the bailouts of Greece and other countries in the Eurozone during the European debt crisis. That was what it was formed to combat. And then it morphed into an anti-immigration party. And that has really been the issue that has carried it on this wave to this day and is why it is now the most popular party in Germany with nearly 30%. And that's a similar trend elsewhere in Europe. If you look in France with the Rassemblement National there under Marine Le Pen, or in Italy to Giorgia Meloni, the immigration issue has been central to the success of all of these parties. And, you know, it can go very quickly when you see events such as what we saw in the Spanish enclave of Ceuta some weeks ago. This can really galvanize an electorate and put this question of migration back on the front burner. And I think this has contributed to this recent support for the AfD, or this surge in support for the AfD in Germany, because these are the issues that are being discussed on the campaign trail. And I would disagree slightly with what somebody said before. I think that it can happen very quickly. And even though a state like Saxony-Anhalt, where the AfD won over 40% a few weeks ago, is a small, rural, largely rural area. You know, this is the same pattern that we've seen historically. In 1932, it was in this very region, which was then just called Anhalt, that the Nazi Party won its first state. And about a year later, Hitler was in power, which isn't to say that's going to happen here again. Mm. But the AfD is definitely on the march, both regionally and at the national level.
2: Ed, would you agree with that, that history might be repeating itself and that migration is the issue galvanizing it all?
6: On the role of migration, I mean, yeah, absolutely. This is clearly core to those parties' appeals. Where I think amongst political scientists there's a big question mark is about the response to those appeals. And you know, there's a significant body of thinking that says that mainstream parties need to be really careful not just to fight elections on the turf of the far right, and that if all you end up talking about in election campaigns is irregular migration, then you're never going to get anywhere. But parties will make their own judgments. It's sort of history repeating itself in Germany. I mean, the situation is really, really serious. It's particularly serious in Eastern Germany. That being said, I stand by the polling, which says that, you know, the majority of Germans don't want the AfD anywhere near power. I think people are now less clear than they were that it should be kept away from state governments. I think there's a lot of lively debate about how mainstream parties ought to engage. One other German-specific thing, which maybe we should point to here, I think we're seeing that factors underpinning far-right support in Europe have a lot in common around all of the countries, migration, for example, being a common thread. But the AfD, particularly in Eastern Germany, is an unusually extreme variant. So, you know, Marine Le Pen kicked them out of the group in the European Parliament. They've got very little, I would say, in common with Giorgia Meloni's domestic approach. The sort of flirtation with the really radical right and, you know, extremist groups, particularly in Eastern Germany, is something which is quite unusual. And you know, in a way, that too will stymie their progress, because I think if they were presenting a more moderate appeal, it would pose a harder challenge to mainstream German parties ruling them out of any coalition, for example.
2: Well, Ralph, on that, on the fact that the AfD is different. You know, Germany isn't the only country that where the mainstream parties are refusing to work with the far right. We're seeing it in France and in other places too. Do you think that strategy is still credible anywhere, or are they delaying the inevitable?
4: Well, it depends. I mean, the question is, as you asked it at the beginning of this conversation, whether or not there is a ceiling for the support of these parties. And I believe that's a little bit the hope of the quote-unquote mainstream parties, that this is going to ebb off and this might be just a temporary phenomenon. But as, again, both Matthew and Ed have correctly pointed out, there is no

0: sign that the economic conditions will improve anytime soon. So there's going to be that discontent. There is no sign that the migration issue is really going to be resolved to the satisfaction of the majority of the people. So I think that, I mean, we see it in Austria. The Freedom Party is polling between, depending on which pollster you trust, but they're at the lowest at 37, the highest is 41%. So those are quite remarkable numbers. And I see no reason why, again, Sachsen-Anhalt might be an exception. But again, as Matthew said, this could be the high point or it could just be the beginning, and they are polling around 30% on the federal level. So it's not, they are strongest in Eastern Germany, but it's not as if they're only strong in Eastern Germany. And the issue about the radical elements, which I fully agree with, is of course that's always a problem for new parties, because which parts of society are most likely to be attracted to a new political movement? It's going to be those who are on the fringes. So automatically, almost from the very beginning, a new party will have a much larger membership of fringe and dangerous and I would even say crazy political figures than an established party. The question is, can they get control over these people over time, or will they become the dominant force within the party? But I think the possibility that the AfD remains a right-wing, yet somewhat moderate and capable of governing party, I would not entirely rule that out. But this is, of course, a process that is yet hard to foresee.
1: Matthew, if domestic politics is putting European governments' attention, really pulling it inward, who then fills that space on the international stage? Is it Washington? Is it Beijing? Is it something else?
2: Well, I think many people in Europe would hope that it would be the European Union, the European Commission, Ursula von der Leyen. Certainly that's what she would like. The question is, does she and her commission, do they have the credibility to fulfill that role? Because sort of regular Europeans want their own governments to maintain their sovereignty at the international level when it comes to these important issues of geopolitics. So there is a vacuum there. I would argue that the fact that these far-right parties have become so strong is also a sign of discontent with the European political establishment, meaning at the European Union level. What these parties generally share is a desire for less Europeanization of their politics and more sovereignty for their national governments. So, you know, there is going to be tension there. There obviously is a turn in many of these countries away from the United States because of their disfavor for Donald Trump. So it really is it's been questioned. And one of the reasons that this development is so important, because if the AfD does continue to strengthen and does have a chance to take power at the national level in the coming years, something that I certainly wouldn't rule out. We've seen it elsewhere in Europe, and it looks like the French right-wing Rassemblement National is soon going to be in power if Marine Le Pen wins the presidential election next year, which is a distinct possibility. This would be a real tidal wave across Europe, and it could envelop Germany as well.
1: Ed, political instability has a price tag. Higher borrowing costs, shakier investment, a weaker currency. Who feels the impact of that first? You know, is it the government in Berlin? Is it businesses? Is it ordinary people like you and me?
3: Well, you're absolutely right, all of the above. And there's also something about, in these circumstances, Europe finding it harder to speak with a common voice. And when you've got those significant external challenges, then that's a real problem. I mean, maybe just as well another reflection on where we find ourselves. We've talked about the rightward shift in Europe, and I'd agree with that. But that doesn't necessarily translate into kind of small state low tax policies of the sort with which we might traditionally associate the economic right. The answer actually for a lot of these voters might be, for example, they're looking for higher pensions. They might want to support greater elements of protectionism. So while we use the shorthand right wing, actually some of the answers being pushed, at least by the electorates in these countries, might feel rather left leaning. And I think that complicates the European response further.
1: Ralph, what the markets hate more than anything is uncertainty. And certainly with all of these elections, we're getting quite a lot of that uncertainty. What does that do to investment decisions in Europe right now?
0: Well, I think that the problem is a lot of the arguments about the potential economic conditions, I think, are not necessarily aligned with reality. I mean, as I said, there's a huge difference, and as the previous speaker said as well, between, for example, the AfD and the Brothers of Italy. But if you look at borrowing conditions for Italy at international markets at the moment, you know, they pay less for the borrowed money than the French do at the moment. If you look at the international rating,

0: agencies. Italy was upgraded several times over the last couple of years. We see the same in some other countries. I think the general assumption that is currently being made, and I think there's a little bit of an anti-right bias, which is, you know, that's fine and well, but I think there's a little bit of a bias in the reporting as well, where the assumption is wherever right-wing parties come to power, almost automatically they would worsen the economic conditions and borrowing would be harder and investment decisions would be revoked. As you correctly said, depending on what kind of conditions these new parties would create, I don't think that that is a foregone conclusion. Again, it is possible. It is possible that, for example, a coalition government between the CDU and the AfD would make worse economic policies than the current government. But would that truly be the case? We must not forget, if any of these parties should come to power, or now specifically in Germany, they would not govern on their own. They would be part of a coalition government. And I would argue, at least hypothetically, that from purely the economic perspective, a Merz-Weidel government probably would create better conditions for the economy than the Merz-Klingbeil, the current SPD finance minister government, or the previous government. The idea that governments that consist of left and right parties can make a more stable economic policies than government that consists of only right or potentially only left parties, I think is not necessarily true.
1: Okay, so what you're talking about is that the whole way we think about who governs and how, it has got a big question mark over it. And Matthew, I'm thinking, you know, if this keeps happening, you know, shock elections like this, not just in Germany, but across Europe, where does the fix have to come from? Is it mainstream parties? Is it the economy? Is it the electorate? Is it something else entirely?
2: Well, I think you're going to probably see a normalization of this, and we're already seeing signs of that. This has been very destabilizing to the system. As we've discussed, there is this refusal on the part of many mainstream parties in Europe, in Germany in particular, to collaborate with the right wing. You know, this so-called Brandmauer in Germany, which means firewall, that sometimes is called a cordon sanitaire, has been quite strong, but it is showing signs of cracking. And there was a poll, in fact, in Germany this week showing that for the first time, a majority of Germans believe that the other party should be willing to collaborate with the AfD if it wins an election. So I think once we see that road and we see the kinds of coalitions that Ralph is talking about, you know, things may calm down. Some people are worried that just the opposite will happen. But I think, you know, all indications are, from what we've seen elsewhere in Europe, is that these parties that campaign on a kind of hard right platform, when they get into power, they typically moderate somewhat. That's certainly what we've seen in Italy. This is what Marine Le Pen has already signaled going into this next election campaign in France. So it might be less dramatic than people fear, but it is a very difficult and destabilizing process to get to that point, I think.
1: Matthew Carnitschig, Ed Turner, Ralph Scholhammer, thank you all very much.
0: Thank you.
3: Thank you.
1: But for now, from me, Juliet Mann, and from all the Agenda team here in

0: 各位好，欢迎关注这一时段的南海气象站，我是张哲炯。首先我们来看一下国内主要旅游城市的天气情况。北京晴转多云，29到17度，上海多云，30到23度，广州雷阵雨转中雨，32到23度，深圳多云转雷阵雨，31到25度，杭州晴，30到22度，成都多云转阴，27到20度，厦门多云转小雨，30到24度，南京晴，29到20度，海口雷阵雨转多云，31到25度，三亚多云，32到26度，文昌雷阵雨转多云，32到25度，琼海雷阵雨转多云，32到25度，桂林阵雨，34到24度。好，下面再来关注一下国外主要旅游城市的天气情况。万象多云，31到23度，仰光小雨，27到24度，新加坡小雨转阴，30到25度，雅加达阴转小雨，31到25度，曼谷阴转中雨，31到25度，河内晴，32到24度，吉隆坡小雨转阴，32到25度。好，以上就是这一时段南海气象站的全部内容，我是张哲炯，感谢您的收听，我们下一时段再会。
1: Backstage pass to how the United Nations works and why it matters to the world. This is UN Insider.
2: I'm Elaine Reyes at the United Nations headquarters in New York, and this is UN Insider.
3: Coming up.
4: Power is shifting, the world is changing, and our institutions must change with it.
3: Counting down to the start of the UN General Assembly's high-level week, the Secretary General lays out his expectations. New concerns in the Middle East region, amid escalating fighting in Yemen.
5: For me, diplomacy is negotiations. It's the dialogue, it's understanding, it's putting yourself in the place of the other.
3: Vying for the UN's top job, a conversation with one of the newest entrants into the Secretary General race. Next.
2: Leaders from around the world are preparing to converge on New York City for a high-level week of the 81st session of the UN General Assembly.General debate opens on September 22nd, and every member state will have an opportunity to address the world. Leaders will also meet on a number of issues, from climate change and sea level rise to conflicts and artificial intelligence. Secretary General Antonio Guterres laid out his expectations ahead of high-level week.
6: Antonio Guterres told reporters on Wednesday that despite leaving office soon, it was not a time to look back but to look forward. He tried to underscore the importance of the UN in a changing world, describing it not just as a platform, but as a promise. And ahead of next week's UN General Assembly High-Level Week, Mr. Guterres acknowledged recent calls from the leaders of AI companies, like Anthropic and OpenAI, to slow the development of powerful models to ensure they can be kept safe.
7: But a growing number of those building it are sounding the alarm, warning that development is racing ahead of our understanding of the risks. Some call for a pause, many call for guardrails. And we cannot afford to ignore concerns that have been raised, especially by those on the front lines of the development of AI.
6: Mr. Guterres was asked about US President Donald Trump's comments calling the concerns over AI a hoax. He didn't respond directly, but later said governments have a responsibility to respond.
7: In my opinion, it is essential that the countries that have capacity, and I'm not referring only to the two biggest ones, the countries that have the highest capacity in the frontiers of AI, I think they should establishmechanisms of contact, of exchange of information, andsome common guardrails in order to avoid thisrace to the bottom that could lead one day to a gigantic disaster at the global level.
6: When world leaders arrive in New York in the coming days, they will discuss a number of conflicts the UN itself has failed to resolve.On Wednesday, Guterres spoke of the situation in Ukraine, but added that de-escalation in the Middle East should be what he called priority 1, 2, and 3.
7: All parties
4: must cease any actions that harm civilians and ensure that humanitarian operations can proceed safely and without obstruction. Navigational rights and freedoms in and around the Straits of Hormuz and Bab el-Mandeb must be fully restored and respected by all in accordance with international law.
6: Next week's General Assembly will be another test of whether the UN can deliver meaningful change, not just on peace and security, but also on growing concerns over artificial intelligence. It's an issue the UN Secretary General sees as an opportunity for the UN to prove its relevance in a changing world. Mitch McCann, CGTN, at the United Nations in New York.
8: Billions of people already benefit from AI. Yet, whether it tackles the climate crisis and improves health, science, education, quality and accessibility of public services and human well-being overall will depend on the deliberate choices being made now.

0: multilateral action to ensure governance keeps pace with AI's rapid growth.
1: Fighting has intensified along Yemen's west coast as the Houthis continued their advance toward the Bab el-Mandeb Strait, reportedly capturing several islands in the southern Red Sea.
0: Intensified fighting in Yemen led to an emergency Security Council session. The fighting is impacting the Bab el-Mandeb Strait, a key alternative to the Strait of Hormuz for global shipping routes. The Yemen-based Houthis have also claimed attacks on targets inside Saudi Arabia. The escalation is also fueling a humanitarian crisis. More than 100,000 people have been displaced inside Yemen. Thousands have fled to Djibouti, where UN agencies are providing assistance. France holds the presidency of the Security Council for September. The threat of terrorism is one of the topics highlighted as the world observes the 25th anniversary of the 9/11 attacks.
2: Here in the very city that suffered a devastating terrorist attack, member states can come together to prevent and counter terrorism in all of its forms and manifestations. The attack of September 11th exposed the profound danger posed by a single terrorist organization operating across borders. Today, the threat is more diffuse, more decentralized, and increasingly enabled by new technologies.
0: Since 2002, the UN's assistance mission in Afghanistan has been tasked with aiding the people of Afghanistan. The country faces a number of challenges. More than 2 million people are struggling to meet basic food needs.
3: Afghanistan is still faced with complex challenges in the humanitarian development, women's rights and counterterrorism fields, among others. The international community should view the situation in Afghanistan in a comprehensive and objective manner and take integrated measures and play a constructive role in helping Afghanistan realize lasting peace and stability at an early date.
0: Let's take a look at some of the other issues on the UN's agenda.
4: Sudan is still the world's largest hunger and displacement crisis. 20 million people in acute hunger, 14 million people displaced, some 5 million of those acutely hungry in emergency level, IPC4, and you know, still 200,000 in IPC5 levels of starvation.
0: Funding shortages are complicating efforts to get food aid to those in need in Sudan. The World Food Program says aid may have to be significantly scaled back. Sudan has been in the grips of conflict since 2023. Secretary General Antonio Guterres urged countries to work to strengthen the multilateral system during his remarks to the BRICS summit in India. He also called for Security Council reform. August 2026 will go down as the hottest August on record. The El Niño weather pattern contributed to the high global temperatures. All 10 of the warmest Augusts on record have occurred since 2016.
5: Coming up.
6: If you don't have peace and security, you cannot have investment and development.
5: UN Insider. In 2023, 5.75 billion journeys were made into China's forests, wetlands, and villages. That's almost four trips for every person in China. Ecotourism is booming, and with it comes jobs, joy, and a greener way to travel. Breathing the fresh air, feel the soil beneath your feet. Every footstep on a forest trail is a vote for a greener economy. Nature is not a getaway. It's our home, our healer, our hope. Let's explore it, protect it, and pass it on.
0: The Security Council held its third straw poll in the race for Secretary General. Eight candidates are in the running to lead the United Nations. The straw polls will continue.

0: continue until the Security Council reaches consensus on a candidate. From there, a recommendation will be sent to the General Assembly for a vote. Antonio Guterres's term concludes at the end of 2026.
1: My North Star.
0: Yvonne Bakhy is one of five women currently in the Secretary General race. She hails from Ecuador and was nominated by Tonga. She served as an ambassador to several countries and as Ecuador's Minister of Foreign Trade.
1: The Ukraine-Russia war going on.
2: Ambassador Bakhy, thank you so much for joining us.
3: What a pleasure to be here with you, Elaine. It's such an honor.
2: Why did you decide to join the UN Secretary General race? And what makes you stand apart from the other candidates?
3: I think I didn't decide. It came to me. It's meant to be. I lived in so many different places, but what made me think that the UN is the most important institution for peace and security is because I lived the war in Lebanon. I was born in Ecuador, but I lived in Lebanon since I was 13 years old. So the war started in the 70s, late 70s, and my children were born there. And the sound of the music for my children to sleep were the bombs. So I promised that if they are saved, I will work for peace all my life. So that's what I've been doing since then. And now I'm here. I mean, I did a lot of things for peace, as you know, Ecuador, Peru, peace negotiations. But for me, it was mostly to do peace in the Middle East.
2: You have a very compelling story, and you've been very open about sharing your time in Lebanon, holding your children as the bombs fell around you. How does that experience shape your personal views and the type of diplomacy you plan to use if you're chosen as Secretary General?
3: For me, diplomacy is negotiations. It's the dialogue. It's understanding. It's putting yourself in the place of the other. And my first negotiation was when I had my first son. He was very young, and my husband was in politics in Lebanon. He was a very prominent person, and there were a group of young with Kalashnikovs in front of my home wanting to take my son. So I saw one of those that were holding a Kalashnikov, and I said, very young, my age, I was 18 at that. I said, you look like you're the leaders. Could you please leave your guns outside and come and let's talk? So he came and we sat for more than an hour. To make the story short of what the talking was is, I said, why are you doing this? And he said, you know, I lost my parents. I lost my parents, both father and mother. I have five brothers and sisters, and I will do anything to help them. So they gave me money for doing this. I said, what about if I give you what your brothers and sisters need is education? We have a foundation, my husband. And come over, bring your brothers and sisters, and we'll give them the education. And if you want to be also one of them, we'll do that. That happened, and this boy afterwards used to take my children to school. So it means that you don't know why these people go to those things. It's because we are creating a society of those that have nothing to lose. And you can become a human bomb if you don't have anything to lose. So that's why we have to care. We have to care about those that have nothing, those that have not a job, those that feel they are neglected. And the UN, yeah, it was created for that, to prevent a third world war during the Second World War, with the mines that won, the five permanent that are fantastic and they still are. Those are the ones that have to care, and they have to get together and cooperate together to make this world a peaceful and better world.
2: And we still see conflict raging in this region where you lived. You've said that you would be on the ground there if you were Secretary General.
3: Yes, because I think that it's not sitting behind an office. You call it bureaucracy in French, you know, bureau. To sit in an office and give orders and not listening to what the real people need. You have to go there. You have to be there. You have to live there. You have to pass through that. You have to suffer and feel like what they are suffering. And this is why I said I will not be sitting in the 38th floor. I will be working there. I can have a great team I will prepare a great team from all over the world, geographical equality, small and big countries, they have to work together. But I will be going to the places where the problems are because I passed through that.
2: We see that the United Nations is moving into a new era. There's reform, there are cuts. What is your view on how you would lead this massive body into a more streamlined organization?
3: You know, Elaine, I think the UN80 is very important. What they have done for reform, it needs reform. I mean, it was done in 1945. You have to reform, you have to make it more effective, more transparent, more to the 21st century. I mean, it's something that you have to really do, and I think they are doing good with the UN80 for that. Efficiency, transparency, less duplication, seeing that the money that is being given, it's being used in the right way, less bureaucracy. It's okay. This is the basis. When you make a building, you put the basis for it. But you have to build the building. So you have to go beyond, yes, the UN80, because it's the 80 is the past. Now we have to build for the UN 100, maybe? The 20 years from now, what do you want for UN to be? So it needs to be with the vision and a purpose. And the purpose is there. The charter says everything. You have the best charter that you're in with all the rules and in every single part. If you start with security, peace and security number one, then you're talking about development, which is economic development. Then you speak about human rights. They are all linked together. If you don't have peace and security, you cannot have investment and development for the country. You cannot have human rights. So they are all linked, but you have to have the vision of what you want, what the member states, what this great institution with 193 countries want for their countries together, cooperating together, not antagonizing and blaming the other. The problem is that we are not working together for a better world. How do you prevent a war? How do you solve it? You have already the war. What do you do to finish it? These endless wars have to stop. You can't continue with endless wars.
2: Do you think gender matters in the UN Secretary General race? You are a woman from a region that many are calling for representation. What is your view on people saying it's just the best person, no matter if it's a woman or a man?
3: You know, they always tell me, you were the first woman to be ambassador to the United States. You are the first woman to be candidate for president of Ecuador. You are the first woman to be the minister of foreign trade. The first woman. You know, it's not about that. It's our fault. You know, the enemy number one of a woman is a woman. And that's our problem. Do you see men competing in that? Do they say first man that became first? I hope one day they have to ask their rights, but it's up to us. And we have to be secure, prepared, but also knowing that we have so much responsibility now that it's not just a must, it's an obligation for us to take positions that make the decision makers, that you can change because you are in that position of making a difference. So regardless of the woman or man, what I think is that women and men should be working together. I would like to see tables of negotiations where men and women are working together. When we did the negotiations between Ecuador and Peru, I was the only woman. Why should it be? There should be enabled tables negotiations, women and men working together, because it changes the outcome.
2: What is the one thing that you want member states to know? I guess one thing about yourself as to why they should choose you.
3: Because I would be neutral. Because I never belonged to any party in my life. When I was running for president of Ecuador, I made my own party, not to be put in a box that I am from the left or the right or the center. I've never been with anything. I am neutral. I respect all religions, I respect all races, I respect all gender, I respect society, I respect children, the youth, the elderly. You have to put yourself in the place of the other. And I will be neutral completely, regardless of with whom I'm talking. And I'll talk with everyone. They always complain to me, you were with the president, with all the presidents in Ecuador, 12 presidents. And in the United States, you were ambassador with 6 presidents.

0: you don't see that you belong to. I say, no, I belong to the solution that I need to have for my country that I'm representing. I will be representing 193 countries if I get there. And I will be representing them in a very neutral, equal way for everyone to have what they need. So I will be not standing with the East or the West or the North or the South. I will be helping everyone and being neutral and listening. You have to listen more than speak and try to be a moderator to make the difference get together. Let them sit together. When we made the peace between Ecuador and Peru, President Fujimori, whose daughter now is the president, she was the first lady of Fujimori, Alberto Fujimori, when he was president. And the Ecuadorian president, Jamil Mahuad, who was an Ecuadorian Lebanese, he was not married. His daughter was the first lady. They became very good friends. They were enemies. They became the best friends. And because they became the best friends, they could negotiate peace. So everything is about trust. But you cannot say the word trust just like that. You have to work for it. And you have to have neutral arbiters and mediators. And I will be a mediator, not a secretary general, a mediator, to unite, not to divide, and to find a common ground for all.
1: Ambassador Baqi, thank you for joining us.
0: Thank you, my love. Thank you so much. This was such a pleasure. Thank
2: you. UN Insider.
3: Building stronger infrastructure can transform communities around the world. In Colombia, a transportation project is taking shape that could lead to economic boosts and strides towards sustainability.
4: Bogota, Colombia's capital, is a city of 11 million citizens. Ask many, they will tell you mobility is chaos. According to International Traffic Index TomTom, Bogota has some of the worst rush hour congestion in the world, worse than cities like Mumbai and Tokyo. The root of the problem may be poor urban planning up to this point, but a big unresolved issue is few reliably fast options for public transportation. Bogota has one of the world's largest bus rapid transit systems called Transmilenio, but it simply is not enough for the demand. Bogota is now close to changing that reality. For the first time, the city will have a metro system. In September 2025, Mayor Carlos Galan welcomed the arrival of the first train for Metro Line 1, a milestone in efforts to improve mobility. It is the first of 30 trains that will undergo testing ahead of the system's inauguration in 2028.
5: This moment is a milestone for our city, a milestone for the Metro project, a proposal that Bogota has been waiting on for 83 years and is finally becoming a reality. To now have, on Bogota's soil, the train cars that read Metro Bogota is something all of us have been waiting for our entire lives.
4: The train took a month-long journey from Qingdao, China. Bogota's long-awaited metro is being built by a Chinese consortium led by China Harbor Engineering, or CHEC, together with Xi'an Metro Company. And while the trains are manufactured in China, project leaders say the design was inspired by Bogota's own cultural history. They are also using the latest technology in bioclimatic design to create energy-efficient trains and healthy environments for passengers.
6: Our trains have no air conditioning design, but they use natural ventilation, which is compatible with our consistent temperature and natural environment all year round in Bogota, so as to better satisfy the comfort level of passengers when riding.
4: An Yong Kiang, vice president of the consortium leading the project, is among 200 Chinese engineers who have been relocated to Bogota for the work. Officials say construction of the metro has also created more than 17,000 direct and indirect jobs.
6: After the opening of our train, for 20 years, we will work with our Chinese technicians and Chinese workers to be responsible for the operation and maintenance of our entire railway.
4: Once completed in 2028, Bogota's metro line

0: line will stretch nearly 24 kilometers with 16 stations. It will connect the city's southwest to the northeast, reducing a trip that now takes an hour and a half to just 27 minutes.
1: I'm Elaine Reyes at UN headquarters in New York. Thanks for being a UN insider.

0: There are more than 1 million marine species known to man. This is a beautiful, dangerous, powerful, and yet fragile world of creatures. But the reality is that there are only 1/10 of the fish in the ocean today compared to that of the age of discovery. I am Huang Rui, your host on Voice of the South China Sea. No one is an island. Despite the distance between us, we are always connected.
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0: 让不同的人听见彼此。
2: Now the news. I'm Tian Yu. The Chinese and U.S. delegations have convened for consultations on economic and trade issues in New York, the United States. Chinese Vice Premier He Lifeng is leading the country's delegation. According to the Chinese Commerce Ministry, the two sides will discuss economic and trade issues of mutual concern, guided by the important consensus reached by the two heads of state. Han Peng reports from New York.
3: Chinese and U.S. delegations are meeting right here in the headquarters of J.P. Morgan in New York City. This meeting is a closed-door meeting. Any decisions or any talks that is being made inside this closed-door meeting could actually move the market and also help shape the most consequential bilateral relationship in the world. It's actually a series of conversation between China and U.S. on trade that can be dated back to at least 1.5 years ago when China and the U.S. imposed the tariff on each other, and that was actually a time when the two sides were having all this trouble of getting trade done between the two countries. Businesses were complaining, and consumers, at least here in the U.S., are also complaining about inflation and high prices. So after that, the two countries have been meeting in a lot of locations, including places like Madrid, Kuala Lumpur, trying to figure out how the two sides can continue to somehow carry out a trade relationship that is having some stability and that is mutually beneficial.
2: China's electricity consumption exceeded 1 trillion kilowatt hours in August, up 1.7% year on year. According to the National Energy Administration, power demand reached a record peak of 1.56 billion kilowatts during the month. Electricity use in high-tech and equipment manufacturing rose 7.2%, while power consumption in charging and battery swapping services jumped more than 50%. In the first 8 months of the year, China's total electricityuse reached nearly 7.2 trillion kilowatt hours, up 4.3% year on year. The Astronaut Center of China says the country has cultivated more than 20 varieties spanning 14 plant species in orbit. This could lay the groundwork for large-scale crop production aboard the Tiangong space station. China's space station has entered an era of long-term human habitation. One member of the Shenzhou 23 crew will conduct a one-year in-orbit stay.U.S. President Donald Trump has reportedly said Washington is in constant communication with Yemen's Houthi group, which has agreed not to fight the United States. Trump's comments, as relayed by Fox News, came as tensions between the Houthis and Saudi Arabia have sharply escalated. Meantime, CNN has cited a U.S. official as saying that the U.S. military would not launch offensive strikes against the Yemen's Houthi group. U.S. media outlets earlier reported that the Saudi Crown Prince has urged Trump to order U.S. strikes against the Houthis, but Trump declined. The Houthis' recent advances and attacks have raised concerns that it could open another front in the broader U.S.-Iran conflict.A Qatari foreign ministry spokesperson says Qatar is working with the United States and Iran to resume talks. Speaking on the sidelines of the Qatar Economic Forum in New York, the spokesperson said Qatar has been exchanging ideas with Washington and Tehran over the past few weeks. Majid al-Ansari said any settlement should provide regional stability while establishing an international understanding to protect strategic waterways, including the Strait of Hormuz.French President Emmanuel Macron says France supports the agenda of rapprochement between Canada and the European Union. He made the remarks following a meeting with Canadian Prime Minister Mark Carney in the French overseas territory of Saint-Pierre and Miquelon. Carney said Canada and Europe would build an alliance for the future in order to strengthen their collective resilience. Last week, European Commission President Ursula von der Leyen proposed opening the door for Canada to become the first associate member of the EU.At least 10 artisanal miners have died after 5 mining shafts collapsed in eastern Sudan's Red Sea state. A volunteer group said rescue teams had recovered 10 bodies and 21 injured miners. Search operations are continuing for those still trapped. Small-scale gold mining is a major source of income for many Sudanese.
0: And that's the news. I'm Tian Yu.
4: we talk about everyday China in 2026. What is life really like?
5: Welcome to The Bridge, enlightening conversations on world cultures, life, and everything in between. Hey everyone, this is Jason Smith, host of The Bridge podcast from sunny California. 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

0: Hey everyone, I'm Jason Smith, originally from sunny California, now living in beautiful Beijing. Today we are joined by Andre Longenou, an Australian expat and popular vlogger who has lived in China for years and shares real, everyday China through his honest videos. From public services to vibrant cities, Andre brings genuine, on-the-ground perspectives. He has more than 50,000 followers on Xiaohongshu, which I use all the time, by the way, and I have been following him forever, by the way. Really happy to have him on the show. Andre, thank you for joining us. Welcome to The Bridge to China.
1: Thank you, Jason. Thanks for that introduction. It's lovely to be here.
0: You know, let's start with your story. I like to learn about how people end up in China. Mm-hmm. You know, why? Let's start with why.
1: Well, anyone who is a foreigner to China who marries a Chinese girl will inevitably at least regularly visit China. My dad actually did business in China for probably longer than I've been alive, over 40 years. So he and his brother started a company. It's a consumer electronics company. So, and they've always done business in China and imported the products and then rebranded and sold into the Australian market. So I had a background. And an understanding of China, but the last time I was here was I was like 11 years old. And when I came, it was a very different place. So my wife convinced me to start visiting and change my mind on China. I was heavily propagandized in my, younger years. So it took me a long time to really get my head around what China really was.
0: That is fascinating. You know, your story is unique in a couple different ways from most of the times I get a story. Number one, your family has a long history with China before you came. And number two, you apparently didn't have a very positive view of China. So when did you move to China? What was your first week or two like?
1: Okay, so let's go back about 3 years. My wife had basically approached me and said, I've had enough of being in Australia. I can't be here anymore. We have to move to China. Now, my son at the time was two, and I had finally found a career path where I was finally getting some wins on the board. So my 20s, I had a lot of failures in construction management, which is basically project management kind of work, and finally swapped over to people helping, so counseling and mentoring young adults. So I started to love it. Now, when my wife approached me and said, I've had enough, I thought, hey, you can't move us now.

0: now. You know, I've just started to get some wins in the career. She eventually convinced me to, let's just do a visit and see, you know, if we can make something work over there. So we went over and I basically said, if we can find work and we can find an apartment that we really like the look of, because that was what I was really scared of, those two things. Like having no work, no income is a scary idea for any man or any person, really. And secondly, like, where the heck are we going to live? And so the first week was visiting people and just getting my head around what China really was. And we were on the south side of Chengdu, and the rent was very low and the apartments were brand new. And that just blew my mind immediately. That was the first shocker for me was, man, like, you can live comfortably in China far easily than in the Western world, living at that kind of standard, that standard of living. So that was the first week or two. I was just mind blown. I couldn't get my head around it.
1: Well, I mean, what kind of conceptions did you have of China, and how were those broken in the first weeks, months that you were here?
0: I had every kind of negative idea about China that you could possibly imagine. So as you know, Jason, being a Westerner, you would have heard Western social media is very negative about China. So in Australia, we have a show called 60 Minutes. It's the same in the US, but just different people running the same media. And we have, it's constantly talking about China being heavily militarized, controlling, aggressive. You could get arrested for just about doing anything, that the people were poor, this kind of rubbish. You know, this is just nonsense. But that was all of the beliefs that I had growing up about China. So immediately we're meeting my wife's school friends and family and relatives and family friends. And I could see immediately, hang on a minute, there's a way bigger middle class here. And they have clearly a lot of assets and plenty to spend on things that they enjoy. And that shocked me big time. I thought, wow, you know, in Australia right now, my family sits in the middle class and we have a lot of middle class friends and upper middle class, and they're not very liquid in terms of their assets. Their money stuck in assets. And so they can't just be super liberal about traveling and going on holidays and going around the world. But I saw all these Chinese going around the world and traveling China constantly and doing all kinds of crazy things and awesome things and fun things and, you know, buying things for the kids. And this is not really happening that way at all in Australia. And what you see in the USA and Canada on platforms like Twitter and TikTok, you can see people are struggling. They're doing 2-3 jobs and struggling to really get by. So it's just not the case in terms of what I'm seeing here in the middle class anyway.
1: Well, I'm really happy that you came and that you had this wonderful experience. I wish this could be for millions of other people too. I wish we could take, you know, your couple months of experience and just download that to so many people in the West who have misconceptions about China. My first video seeing you was a couple years ago, and you were in your Shaoqiu, for people who don't know, that means the community, you know, the group of buildings where people live. And you were talking about how packages just get left out, and then people, when they're ready, they come and find the ones that belong to them. But you pointed out that it's amazing that no one steals them. Could you tell us about that? Is this real? Does this happen? Does anyone ever steal your packages? And what do you think this means about Chinese society?
0: I could say from my experience, and you would have experienced it yourself, is that China is a very trust-oriented society. So people really do the right thing by others because they want others to do the right thing by them also. Regarding packages, just specifically, I don't know what it is. I don't know what it is about culture being ingrained in people, but there's just not theft. They just don't do it. The Chinese, where in the Western world, it happens all the time. And you especially see it in the youth in Australia right now. People are just, these kids are just too autonomous. They've got no responsibility and they've got no one holding them accountable. But here in the Shaoqiu, in the apartment complexes, sometimes they're outside by the street, these package pickup locations. And that's shocked me even more than being inside a, you know, gated community area, which is already amazing in and of itself. But I've seen some out by the street and no one steals anything there either. So it's just a cultural thing. People want to do the right thing. We've had maybe someone take ours by accident and they've returned it. And we've also accidentally picked up a couple of piles of that belong to somebody else. And again, we've returned that as well. So it's just a trust system. We want to do the right thing by each other.
1: You know, the same thing's happened to me. I've taken the wrong package, brought it up. My wife has opened it and said, this isn't ours. I just bring it back. I didn't even call the people. I just put it back down there open. Like presumably the person found it and is like, why did someone open my package? But we did return it. I want to talk about 1, 2, 3, 4, 5. I'm going to leave it open. What is that?
0: Yeah. So 1, 2, 3, 4, 5. This was really shocking to me. Like every now and then my wife will bring something up to me. Maybe she'll show me a video or show me some concept or try and explain something to me. And I'll just sit there and go, what? There's no way that's a thing. She said, it's basically a city hotline that you call. It's 1, 2, 3, 4, 5. You can call 24 hours a day, 7 days a week, anytime in your city, in China, and report something, give feedback or tell them about a danger or just get information about your city or something you're curious about. So, for example, my wife told me about it and said, if you find something dangerous, see if you can report it. And so that was in the back of my mind. And I went for a walk one morning and then I stepped on a manhole and it was like it just really looked like it needed to be replaced ASAP. And as a dad, I immediately think, oh, imagine if my son stepped on it while a scooter was going over it or something like that. And he might get his leg stuck in it, or worse, if it gets worse, someone could fall into it. You know, my wife told me about that. So I called them and I got the camera out. I thought, hey, this is like a little experiment. Let's see what happens. Called them and I said, oh, 你会说英文吗? I was like, do you speak English? Because I was like, dang it, my Chinese sucks so bad. And they were like, okay, one moment. So I could tell they said, wait a moment, Deng Yisha. And they got an English speaker on the phone. Again, that was even more shocking. Like, hang on a minute, there's actually an English speaker on their team. And he said, yes, sir. Like, what seems to be the problem? I reported it. And then within 2 or 3 hours, a guy came out and put cordoned it off with a rope, checked it out. And then I wasn't sure how long this would take. Is it going to take a week or more? Probably. The next morning, I came by around 10 a.m. and it was already fixed. Now, when I say fixed, it used to be a square, plastic square manhole cover, inspection pit cover. And they had, I was looking at it going, it's not square anymore. It's round. Like, what have they done? And it was steel, like, I mean, thick steel. And they had paved all the way around and concreted. I thought, man, this is just unbelievable. This is truly mind-blowing that they would do it that quick. So I don't know how long it actually took them, but all I know is I reported at 2 p.m. and 10 a.m. the next morning, it was already fully fixed, finished with steel plate and concrete and pavers around. So if that's not mind-blowing, like what the heck is? And that's why I love to do videos using 1, 2, 3, 4, 5 in different places. I've done it in Chongqing as well, and that was super fast as well. They were 7 hours in Chongqing to get this road up to standard and safe again because the plates, these big steel plates had moved across the road and became unsafe. So yeah, super impressive and mind-blowing, these kinds of things that they do in China. Oh yeah.
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1: There's a pothole in front of my mom's house in Oakdale, California, and it's been there for 10 years. So when you say this, like, I think the idea that, you know, China isn't responsive is a ridiculous Western myth. But, you know, actually, after I saw a couple of your videos, because you made more than one, I saw that there was an area of concrete near a subway near my home in Beijing. I saw that it was swollen, and like really bizarre, like swell of the concrete. And I was like, oh, you know, I should do this. But I was too busy and I didn't do it. I walked by 2 days later, it's fixed. So I'm assuming someone else did what you do. They just called and complained and then it was fixed because, you know, Chinese cities are very responsive in terms of fixing local things. It's not just about, you know, you mentioned call about anything. I went to the 1, 2, 3, 4, 5 center in Beijing. I went there to mm-hmm. to cover it, to like do journalism on it. Mm-hmm. And when I was there, I asked them, well, what do people actually call about? And they said 80% of the calls they get, or something like that, I don't have to remember the exact figure, are people are just lost or confused about where to go. Mm-hmm. And they're like, hey, you know, I'm in such and such intersection mm-hmm. and I need to end mm-hmm. up at this building. Can you help me get there? Especially the foreigners. So, you know, mm-hmm. I want to encourage all foreigners who are watching this, when you mm-hmm. come to China wow. and you need directions, call this number.
0: Yeah, totally. You know, and I'll tell you why I first started making videos was because my wife started to feel really misunderstood in China by the people group that we were around, and me and my family. So even though we had this track record, this history in the family of regularly going to China, doing business in China, my dad and basically uncles hadn't been back for 10, 15 years. So 2010, imagine that. Between 2010 and now, China's dramatically changed. Yeah. And so when there's this misconception, it can make Chinese people feel uneasy if they're inside of community, especially intimate community like family. And so when my wife started to feel more and more misunderstood, she would share that with me. And she would especially share with me that I'm making her feel misunderstood as well. And so cross-cultural relationship and marriage can be a little more difficult than already difficult marriage, because marriage is difficult. But as I started to learn more and more about China, I started to see, hey, I would hope that I can make some videos that can help some people out there to understand China a bit better. And it can also in turn help their marriages and relationships and friendships. And bigger picture things too, like if there is a politician, an ambassador, or someone out there who has dealings with China or could have dealings, positive dealings with China, could watch my videos and see, oh, they're really open-minded, wonderful, kind, lovely people, the Chinese people. And like even just a 1, 2, 3, 4, 5 video is a great example of, yes, they communicate really well. Yes, they care about what the citizens have to say, and they even care about what a foreigner has to say who's a guest in their country, and would even quickly fix the problem too because they care about the public. So it kind of demonstrates what China is and who the Chinese people are, even in 1 or 2 videos of mine. So that's the my heart behind it, is to grow and help understanding in the world.
1: I love your work. I hope that you continue it. And I think other people should emulate what you're doing. I think there should just be a movement of foreigners all over China running around looking for everything that looks broken and trying and complaining about it. It sounds, you know, like, oh, they're so ungrateful. But actually, I think the government will appreciate it, you know, identifying little things that need to be enhanced and stuff. And yeah. Chinese people obviously appreciate it too. And they do that too. Okay. Yep. I want to talk about the fire department. Mm-hmm, mm-hmm. You described it as amazing. Mm-hmm. Now, I actually haven't had any encounters with the fire department. Mm-hmm. So can you elaborate? What do you mean by that? And how does that compare to Australia?
0: Yeah, well, I can't talk too much about this. I'm not like a subject matter expert in the way that my wife's experience in her childhood. Mm. When they would forget their keys to the door, they would call the fire department.
1: Wow.
0: So this was apparently a policy in Chengdu, I believe in the 90s and early 2000s, that not only were they firefighters, as we consider them to be, that's what a fire department is, but rescuers. Like they kind of like rescue and save and help and serve the public in a greater way than just firefighting. So my wife's parents forgot the key to the apartment, so they'd call the fire department. And she can't remember exactly, but they were on the top floor, and she remembers them going up in a scissor lift. I don't know how to verify. I don't know if that's a verifiable thing. I don't know if someone out there can also like attest to that in their childhood. Did they go up via scissor lifts or walk all the way up 7 or 8 stories of internal stairs somehow and break into the apartment in order to get the key? I don't know. But all I know is that they went to extreme lengths to help people in need. So something from my own experience has been my experience with the visa department and police officers here is that was a big shocker for me again, is because they're so freaking friendly. Yeah. They're so lovely. We had some foreign friends go into the police office and they were doing a bit of paperwork or something. And he went in with his kids, his two kids, his son and his daughter. And it was around lunchtime. And the police officer said, "Oh, have you guys eaten? Do you want some of my food?" And she was offering some of her lunch to the kids. So it's those kinds of experiences that'll change you forever in terms of the way that you see the fire department or the police here. And it just breaks those myths about China really quickly, because you see they're smiling, they're helpful, they're gentle, they're patient. This is not, "I don't have time for you, citizen. Like, are you breaking the law? Then get out of here." That's how generally we feel about police in the Western world. I don't know about your experience, but even in Australia, I do respect them, but they have to put on this tough exterior because they also have fear. But here in China, I don't think the police need to fear, because there's nothing really to fear. Because crime, I believe, would be so minuscule that, you know, they're helping the public in other ways, like actually serving the people, not just solving crimes, if that makes sense.
1: Yeah, they do seem very people-oriented. I want to talk about a toilet in the Shenzhen airport with you. I think this is fascinating because, honestly, if you look across China everywhere in the countryside, and you're going to be able to find examples of toilets that are not great, that are horrible. In fact, you know, you like the squat toilet in the ground that hasn't been clean in a couple of days. The same thing in the West. You find the right gas station on the right highway, and you can say, "Oh my gosh, look at this horrible Western toilet." But I mean, there's good and bad in both countries. I mean, it's 1.4 billion people. You're going to find everything. But could you tell us a little bit about this particular story?
0: Yeah, so we got into the airport at Shenzhen. I think it was the Bao'an airport. So I think it's newly renovated, or maybe that part has been newly built. And I've got kids. Okay, so if you've got kids and you're traveling with your kids and your wife, so it's the whole family, it's kind of a big deal when you find a nice toilet. So some people watch and think, "What are you doing in a toilet filming?" And especially if Chinese see this weird foreigner from Australia, like in the toilet recording, like what is he thinking? Why is this so cool to you? But it's the most epically decked out, like well-equipped, like family toilet that I've ever seen. So there's like a kid's toilet, there's an adult's toilet, there's a kid's basin, adult's basin. And I can tell that the people that designed that, like, really sat down as a team and thought of everything, and they wrote them down on a whiteboard. Like, "Oh, we also need the sanitizer. We also need the changing table." That's what made it viral, was I made a mistake. And the mistake I made was I went in with my, you know, my Birkenstocks, and with my foot, I got the changing table lid and I put it down and I stood on the changing table. And apparently, as Chinese social media has taught me very well, is that you have to have socks, and you don't push it down with your foot, you push it down with your hand, and then you put your feet on it with your socks on, not with your shoes. Because they said, "How dirty and unhygienic are you?" So I thought, "Oh, I've done something wrong here." So it went viral for that mistake I made, at least in Chinese social media. On Western social media, it went well because it's just an epic toilet. And so that was Shenzhen Bao'an Airport, and it was really cool. And my kids go to the toilet, we can go to the toilet. There's even a section where you can put your baby on the wall in a little seat. So it's just like a ridiculous, amazing example of like people thinking of everything.
1: That's pretty cool. Iwu.
0: Yes.
1: What is Iwu?
0: Iwu is a place, and it's in Zhejiang province, so on the east side of China. And I went, and it was the largest manufacturing city of small goods on the planet. So if you think of watches or chargers, or you think of socks, or you think of hand tools, that kind of thing, it's the biggest wholesale market in the world. And I went out and made a video out there, and I really enjoyed it. And I really think this is the thing, like coming to China and learning that, oh, I'm an entrepreneur actually at heart. If you're an entrepreneur, there are so many opportunities in China. It's unbelievable. And Iwu represents that kind of entrepreneurial opportunity. You can find a product that is just not marketed or not in an area of, say, Europe or your home country, if you're a foreigner, or in my example, Australia, and you could see, oh, look at these bags with LED lights on the back. And it like, it's like a TV screen on the backpack. I thought, that is so epic. Some of these products are so cool. Or the one that I love is an electric scooter that you can use as carry-on luggage on an airplane. So in the airport, you would have seen this in the airport.
1: I've seen people sitting down on these.
0: Like the

0: the uncle who always comes to the family gathering on one. We have one in our Chinese family. And I think he's so freaking cool. And I, ever since then, really wanted one. So they're in Yiwu. There's all kinds of amazing products there. So I think people should just get out of their bubble and go and come and travel to China and see it for themselves and see the opportunities and, you know, start a business. I think it's awesome.
1: What I thought, you know, I love, you know, your the interesting products there, but I think what's really cool about Yiwu is, let's say you're making a little toy truck and you're a company or a person, you know, whatever it is. There's not just like, oh, here are the potential three or four or five wheels. There's like whole wheel stores, right, for your little toy truck. And you go in and there's like 10,000 options for wheels. And you're like, okay, this exact wheel is the wheel I want. I'd like to order 50,000 of these or whatever. It's just such a, it's like a place in your imagination or so. It's insane. I mean, I guess we would have to imagine there must be some place like this in the world. Well, there is, and it's called Yiwu. And I think everyone should just go visit there just to have their mind blown. You'll never be able to think about the way the world works, you know, the way that industry and commerce work again after you've seen this place, because, okay, you know, one thing I think is really fascinating about Yiwu is that the Yiwu in like October or, you know, September, they know how Western economies are doing based on how many orders for Christmas toys have been made by major companies. You know, months before, like, people in the West know what Christmas is going to look like, this place is preparing Christmas. It's like literally the North Pole, but it's in China. It's just an amazing kind of place.
0: Yeah, that's they're the biggest manufacturer of Christmas decorations. I forgot to mention.
1: Yeah, you know, I went to Jingdezhen, which is a place in China, and I learned that this is the place where all major Chinese porcelain comes from. And I've always wanted to go back to Jingdezhen again with empty suitcases, right? So I could buy all of this porcelain really cheap. The same thing is true of Yiwu. If you just want to fill your house with a bunch of junk, like, it's a great place to go because everything costs nothing. I mean, most people are ordering 10,000 of something, but if you order one, it's probably not, it's probably okay. Okay. You have repeatedly said, and you started the conversation with this actually today, that things are simply better and cheaper in China. You know, I think this is, I don't know what it's like in Australia, but in America, inflation is insane right now and people can't afford anything. You know, concerts are actually being canceled. Major musical concerts are just being canceled because no one can afford tickets to these concerts. So from your daily life as an expat in China, what does that mean that things are affordable? What does that mean to you as a consumer?
0: Yeah, well, the best example that I can give is the rent that you pay for an apartment. So it's different in every area. It's a little strange with the way that it works in regards to property. So maybe not too dissimilar to the Western world. In the middle, if you want to be right in the middle, it's the most expensive and it's going to be probably the oldest kind of apartments that you can find, especially in Chengdu. If you go out a bit, 30, 40 minutes in any direction, you're going to find new apartments and they're going to be cheap and they're amazing and huge. So when we first got here, that's the biggest thing that blew my mind was I was paying 4,200 RMB, which is probably 800 or 900 Australian dollars a month, where I would in Australia be paying 10,000 RMB. So 2.5 times more for rent, but get brand new product here. And when I say product, I mean homes. So that's the biggest thing. So if you know, rent in Australia represents 50% of your income that you have to spend every month, you know, what if it's 20%? You know, we're talking about affordability that's 4 and 5 times better overall. And then you have this disposable income that it's hard to experience in the Western world because we have a high tax rate in Australia as well. We have huge tax on everything as well as your income. So you're kind of disincentivized to like be hardworking and really push hard in the Western world at the moment. People are feeling really unmotivated, really discouraged. Where if you can come and see a city or a country like this, and all of a sudden you feel, hey, I feel really genuinely rewarded for my work here. You know, you feel just happy about life in general. So not only that, but you've got like, let's say a meal. So say, for example, the typical meal in Australia, this is 3 years ago. I've been living in China for 3 years now. Say I pay 20 Australian dollars and $5 for a drink. Right? That's 25 Australian dollars, which is about 120 RMB. Here in China, I wouldn't pay

0: be more than, say, 25 RMB. So we're talking about five times less for food as well when you go out. So that's the biggest thing, is like food and rent. It's just another planet.
1: I have a friend. His name is Kenny. He's an influencer on Xiaohongshu also. I think he's also on TikTok. His name is, his online name is Kenny Wow. He lives in a fifth tier city north of here and out north of where I am in Beijing. And he talks about the fact that he goes out three meals a day, every day, 7 days a week, because he doesn't like to cook. He doesn't want to cook and he doesn't have to. And he's, you know, what he pays in a day is like 50 RMB a day to eat all three meals out. That's like $8-$9. So this guy spends, I don't know, you know, $70 a week eating every single meal out. And, you know, in the United States, I just went back this year, $70 is like four or five people going out once. So it's really dramatic. It's really amazing how affordable. Okay, I want to talk specifically about how you feel about how China is being misrepresented. You kind of already touched on this, but you've spoken about Western mainstream or legacy media, you know, lies, deception, propaganda. I don't always know if it's propaganda. It's hard to tell what it really is. Is it just that they misunderstand China? Is it deliberate? I don't know. What's your feeling, and what do you think is in at being told that is inaccurate about China that you might want to correct?
0: Well, a perfect example is Brett Baier from Fox News. And I recently made a video about him and what he said recently. And that's got 30,000 likes on Douyin here and about 10,000 likes on Facebook. So people are resonating deeply with what I'm saying and his misrepresentation of a whole people group in China. I wonder, is it the environment they're constantly in brainwashing them and they feel justified? This really is upsetting because you see a guy like that come over here representing Fox News Network and he gets, walks in the street. I'm sure you've seen it. And he was in the middle of traffic, like on the road. Like,
1: yeah, I saw
0: mate,
1: it.
0: What are you doing? You're going to cause an accident and you're certainly upsetting a lot of people because you're in the road. And then on top of that, so confidently spouting this bunch of baloney, these lies about China, saying, you know, it's Big Brother, look at the CCTV cameras. And he said, people don't jaywalk because they'll be immediately fined and it'll be sucked out of their WeChat bank account. Like, there were so many levels of, bro, you're so far off reality. It's not even funny. Like, the fact that I had no shame is very concerning to me. So I don't think they're doing it out of, I know the truth and I'm going to lie on purpose. I genuinely think they're brainwashed deeply for a long time. In the same way I was, but I wouldn't have the confidence to come here and lie about a whole people group. And publicly, dude, you're on the air, bro. Like, you're on Fox News. So that's a perfect example of media spinning things because they believe it's true, because their bosses said so.
1: You know what? I the same guy, because I was watching him, everyone was watching him, and who are expats in China, were watching this guy, like, we're trying to report on China, has no idea what he's talking about or making it up. I don't know. When he went to talk to the robot, he said, this is the China's first ever robot, you know, that runs I was like, no, it's not. I've seen these for years. What are you talking about? There's so many different models of those. And he talks into a microphone. I've actually never seen one that needed a microphone. I've just talked to them. They're not super common, but you see them in like airports or mega malls and stuff where they have special kiosks where there's a robot manning a station. It's kind of rare, but it's you know, it's been around for a while. But he made it seem like this is, you know, China's first model, and like he was so lucky to be a reporter reporting on this thing, and it was just so ridiculous, like the way that he made it out. It's like, I don't know, like he was trying to pretend that he had discovered this robot or something. It was just so weird. The way that Fox News looks at China is, I don't know, it doesn't make sense at all. Like, that, I think they're just, you know, making stuff up as they go. Just like, oh, you know what would sound interesting? Let's just say this. You know, that's not what reporting is supposed to be. Reporting is supposed to be telling people factual information about stuff.
0: That's right.
1: It's just nuts. It's just nuts.
0: I think they know their demographic. And I think they know that their people group that listen to them regularly are

0: lens of your old filter system of the propaganda you've heard, but hear it from a local, a localized Westerner like me, and let me explain what you're actually seeing. So, for example, you see a robot. This is not one of a kind sort of stuff. So he's obviously doing things to be salacious and make it sound so much more exciting than it really is.
1: Oh, I think that's what actually a lot of Western media is doing. It's just what would get clicks. They don't actually care about whether or not that's accurate or not, because they think, who's going to spot check me? You know, like very few Westerners get to the opportunity to come to China, which is why I like the fact that in your bio it says the real China, you know, because there seem to be a lot of different Chinas. There's so many different Chinas. There's like Western China where like the sky is perpetually gray and like, I don't know, maybe the sky is black. Trees don't have leaves on them. You know, we live in a black and white world where everyone is on camera all the time. Hey, you know, I want to, you know, I want to talk about the social credit score for a second. This is one that comes up in the West where they just like, this is what I've heard. I've heard people say, if you jaywalk or, you know, whatever, I don't know, whatever crime they've imagined, then when you, by the time you get home, your automatic door lock will lock you out because it knows who you are and where you live. Or in your bank, I've also heard your bank account gets frozen if you do some kind of things, like you post the wrong thing on social media, suddenly you can't access your own bank account. Is this true? Does this happen?
0: No. Rubbish, garbage. And that's been, you know, everyone I've ever spoken to in my experiences of seeing people constantly jaywalk all day long in Chengdu. And I've jaywalked. And I jaywalked yesterday accidentally while I was making a video about jaywalking. So, you know, it's funny. Even Dr. Jordan Peterson did this, you know, this podcast, and he was saying, you know, it's already happening now. I hope people push back on it in the US when it finally gets here. But, you know, when people jaywalk in China, blah, blah, blah, and he rattled on. And he said seven things, and all seven things were totally bogus, totally false. And I thought, dude, like, I respect you. I actually, you're a bit of a hero, like, to a lot of people in the West. Like, I love the guy in a sense of, like, I really respect him very deeply, but he gets his facts so wrong, it's not even funny. And social credit score is one of those things that they get wrong time and time again. It's a financial credit history and a criminal history. And it's also, that's what it is. So it's exactly the same as the Western world. So there's no difference there whatsoever. The problem is that the Chinese to English translation is social trustworthiness score. So it sounds like a social credit score, like it sounds evil or something like that, where it's not. It's just those two things. It's credit history and criminal history. So it's exactly the same and no different to the Western world. I also start to see, you know, a bit of a trend, a pattern, especially Western social media, is it's very narcissistic. So they're always pointing at other people whilst they do it themselves. And that's the sign of a true deceiver, is don't look at me and what I'm planning and plotting and doing. Look at China, China, China, China. So China's not actually doing it. They're actually very pro-people in China. And that was overall the biggest revelation for me here in China is, dude, every part of society in China is pro-people. Meanwhile, we think we're pro-people in the Western world. Actually, in a lot of regards, the Western world is becoming profit-driven and greed-driven and anti-human. And you can see that even in the way AI is developing right now. In China, it's for people. It's actually boosting jobs. It's actually creating more opportunities for people. So the AI is enabling people to speed up the admin so that people can get to work. Meanwhile, in the Western world, it's taking jobs. And I believe there's a new policy in China where you're not allowed to replace AI with someone you've just fired. So it's pro-people here, and I feel becoming much, much more anti-human in the Western world.
1: Yeah, I think that resonates. I think, you know, because you see in the West, in the United States specifically, people are turning on AI right now, which I was actually really surprised by. I was like, wow, people, that's fascinating. I wonder what's actually going on. You know, I've been out of the United States so long, I think I understand China better than I understand my own country now.
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0: We talked about this already, calling 12345, but I want to talk about, because I did see this video, the sidewalk in Chengdu. You found an area that looked dangerous where there were like actual, mm-hmm. literally sharp objects on the corner of mm-hmm. dilapidated parts of the infrastructure. What did you mm-hmm. complain about? What happened? How long did it take?
1: Okay, so that was just outside my Shaochu here in Chengdu. So what I found was, especially there was an area where kids would slide down this, I don't know what you call it. Maybe it was a piece of like artwork or something at some stage to beautify the area. It's become old and it became broken and quite dangerous looking. And as soon as I saw it, I thought, oh, I'll have to call 12345 and tell them about it. So I called them. It was early in the morning. I only had time early in the morning. So I got up about 6:30. I went outside. It was about 7 in the morning from memory. And I called the local government, the Chenghua government here in Chengdu, which is the city hotline again, 12345. And I told them, hey, there's a couple of areas. There's some kind of roof panels falling down from these objects. And this area is really dangerous for the kids. And there's some sharp areas. And there's some rubbish here too. Can we get some bins? So I think it was over the weekend and this was going into a holiday. So they were slowed down by the fact that, dude, you've called us like right on the doorstop of right on the edge of a holiday. And, but they had over 2 or 3 days fixed up pretty much everything. And then, a week or two later, they installed bins and they made sure there was like rubber, like safety things on the metal as well. So 3 days to fix half and then another week or two later, they fixed the rest of it as well. So that too was really cool just to see my local area improve as well. And, they designated a scooter area and they just made it feel safer too. And overall, it just feels a lot cleaner there when you walk through. So instead of feeling like, hey, like a lot of Chengdu is beautiful, what about my local area too? And so I don't want to just make the videos just for safety, but if it's safety and we can beautify our own local area would be great too. So I did that. Again, that was impressive.
0: You know, I almost wish there was something dilapidated near my home, but actually when I'm thinking as you're speaking about my local area and there's nothing that needs to be fixed. So I'm going to have to go further abroad to find something if I want to make a video like yours someday. you filmed at Chengdu, Shenzhen and Yiwu. What differences in daily vibe and development have you noticed across these cities as a long-term resident?
1: Chengdu, Yiwu, Shenzhen. Shenzhen's interesting. I'd like everyone to understand, first of all, like we're talking about before, what is the real China? There's so many different types or, you know, what are we seeing? Everyone's showing a different kind. So you can show the tech only China and you can get stuck in a bubble of mm-hmm. just high tech. Everything's high tech and everything's brand new. Yeah. But then there's actually an older China still here as well. And that's perhaps the older generation live in those older neighborhoods, for example. So each city is going to have an older suburbs or set of suburbs, and then they're going to have the more high-tech, brand-new area as well. So Shenzhen, we stayed with friends in a little bit further northeast, and then I spent about 45 minutes, 50 minutes in a taxi to go all the way down southwest to see. It was a Mixi mall. I love Mixi because we have a Mixi near us here. And this is not an endorsement, but it's just a nice shopping mall brand. And man, oh man, it was so mind-blowing how luxe shopping malls can be in Shenzhen. And then I went and ordered a drone iced milk tea, and it comes out of the sky. You know, it's just freaking crazy. And then Yiwu was very different, my experience of Yiwu, because I was staying so close to the wholesale market there. So there were a lot of foreigners, a lot of people from the Middle East, for example, in that area to buy wholesale. So my experience of Yiwu was very different. That area was very foreign-centric. But if you go further south, there's this beautiful mall area and like everything looks really great. But I didn't love the area of Yiwu that I was staying where the foreigners were. It needs some work. I should do a series of 1, 2, 3, 4, 5 videos there and see it improve. I love Yiwu, generally speaking. I know that the local government, the city would be very responsive. I just didn't have time to make videos there. Chengdu, again, I know the most about Chengdu, but 3 years here, my map, my nav system says I've only explored 20.1%. of all of Chengdu. So even if you're here for years and years, you can't really get your mind around a whole city, because in Australia, we have 25, 26 million population. This city alone in Chengdu has 25, 26 million people. So we're talking about like a whole nation in one city. And it's not super densely populated, overcrowded, what you hear in Western social media. It's dispersed over a very large area. And obviously, most of us are in apartment complexes, but there are also homes as well, 1, 2, 3, and 4 story mm-hmm. homes. So the difference is I haven't seen a lot of Yiwu. Shenzhen is extremely high tech, very impressive if you do some exploring. And Chengdu is just a laid back city, and it's very beautiful and lots to see here because it's just gigantic.
0: It is gigantic. I've only been there once. Mm-hmm. I rushed around as much as I could in the 3 days that I was there and mm-hmm. I didn't see anything mm-hmm. because it's just gigantic. Like mm-hmm. all the cities in China are mm-hmm. really gigantic. Mm-hmm. We're running out of time. I don't have a time. I only can ask 2 or 3 more questions. Mm-hmm. I want to talk about, you had a fishbone mm-hmm. removed in a Chinese hospital in just 30 minutes for 300 RMB. I think this is important. I don't know what it's like in Australia. I've mm-hmm. got to assume that whatever medical system you have in Australia, it's better than the United States, because mm-hmm. in the United States, we have basically maybe one of the worst medical systems for a wealthy country ever in the world. Mm-hmm. So, mm-hmm. you know, what was your experience in the Chinese hospital? How does that compare to your understanding of what, you know, medical care is like in Australia?
1: Mm. It's just night and day. It's black and white. The difference is so opposite. So we had just moved from Australia and we had a couple of scenarios where we had to take the kids to the emergency department in the hospital in Brisbane, Australia. And you'd expect, okay, emergency has to be fast, right? Even as a kid, when I was like 10 and I broke a bone in my hand, still you wait 6, 7 hours. And I mean, even if you get there at 12 midnight, you're still there till 7 in the morning. It's just crazy. That was probably better than it is now. Nowadays, so recently, a couple of years back, my son fell off his bike and hit his head. My wife took him to the hospital and she was there 4 or 5 hours and not even seen by a doctor at all. There was another example of a friend of ours who was sitting in the ER with blood dripping out of her head, down her face and down her chin. And she was there 8 or 9 hours and still not seen. She just went home. The blood dried on her head. So,
0: wow.
1: So you're not even really seen in the emergency room. I've heard so many stories of people paying through the nose, which is just ridiculous sums of money in especially the US right now. There was one guy who had a premature baby. The baby was born at 22 weeks and they paid a total of $1.8 million to see that baby through that period in the, what's it called? The NICU. So it's in a, incubation machine. So we're talking about stupid amounts of money that you have to spend in the Western world to get treated, to get sorted out. And we've had a baby here in China as well. And it was a far better experience, hand on heart. It was a much better experience than in my own hometown, Brisbane, Australia, which has great, you know, hospitals, but it's just the service isn't there. The cost you spend is just ridiculous. And here, we just had such a great experience, really wonderful nurses, very highly competent, professional people here. Even the obstetrician gynecologist, when we sit down and we talk about the birthing process and the baby and how it's going in the belly, man, I'm a question asker. I love to sit there and learn and like understand the risks and everything. So we would sit together for an hour with this obstetrician gynecologist. He wouldn't rush me out the door. I'd be rushed out the door in Australia after 15 minutes. This woman, you know, again, I respect and I admire them for their profession, but their service is just not there. She'd rush me out the door. You can tell she's had too many coffees that morning. Like, quickly, quickly, quickly, stop asking questions. Hop out of here, you know, pay me my money. So it's just night and day. That particular experience, I got a fishbone stuck in my throat. We went to

0: the local hospital, and I think I was in the wrong area. I ended up in a pediatric area. So, like, I'm in the wrong area. But she said, just don't worry, come in. What's wrong? And I said, you know, I think I've got a fishbone stuck in my throat. And she was like, yep, no problem. Dude, she was speaking English again, mind blown. Like, how do I just keep getting these English speaking amazing people? She took me a few doors down to get an endoscopy, like put a camera down my throat. And I'm like, ah, and she stuck it through my nose. So I was a bit shocked. That wasn't very pleasant, but it was quick. And, you know, like it was a bit uncomfortable down my nose. I think it was like 30 or 40 minutes I was there in total and 300 RMB. And they were like, we checked it. There's nothing there. It must have been, you know, a scratch from a previous bone. Maybe it's gone down. Don't be alarmed, basically. And we went all the way to the base of the stomach. You know, there's nothing there. So don't be alarmed. Don't freak out. If you have any other issues, you can call us. And she let me film as well, which is another thing. Like in the US or Australia, there's no way they'd let you film. I asked consent. I said, is it all right? She goes, yeah, sure, no problem. So there's so many things about that experience, like super fast, super affordable, super professional, speaks English, and let me film, no problem.
1: Wow, that's just an amazing story. Also, I never want to have a fishbone incident because I don't want something stuck in my nose. That sounds terrifying, honestly. Camera, okay. We don't have a lot of time, but I want to ask you, okay, firstly, I want to admit, you know, I learned about your trying to become Chinese. I know a lot of people were like drinking hot water. Mm-hmm. I must be the most stubborn Westerner ever because, yes, I've adapted to no shoes in the house and I have slippers and stuff, but I drink cold water and I have ice. My wife hates me for it. The lectures have not ended in 14 years that I should be drinking hot water. But why don't you tell me, what does it mean? How have you adapted to Chinese culture?
0: Okay. In some regards, I have. In some regards, I haven't, like you, right? So, you know, I'll still have some habits that are very Western. I think that trend of becoming Chinese is like it's a psychological thing. I think people are pretty desperate to like disassociate from being Western or something. They're fed up. I think it's their way of like revolting. Like we're sick of it. We just want to embrace another culture who we feel care a lot more for us. For example, the TikTok refugee situation, everyone flocked to Red Note and they found that, oh my goodness, we love these friendly Chinese, number one. And number two is like what they do is super cool and we can adapt and like become healthier by doing like warm water or there might be some other examples of like having a lot less sugar. There's been some examples in my own diet that I've changed. I don't drink hot water. I drink like room temperature water now, which is my way of adapting to becoming a little more like healthy. And I have a Chinese wife, so she teaches me the Chinese ways. I do wear like indoor shoes. I leave my dirty shoes at the front door. Like when you learn like the reason behind why the Chinese do these things, it's because of, you know, a lot of wisdom and experience and something that we need to adapt and actually learn and implement it in our own life because it's actually just wisdom. Your question was, how have I become more adapted to the Chinese way?
1: In what ways, since coming here, have you changed? You mentioned the water temperature change and wearing slippers. You're right. Becoming Chinese, China maxing, right? Has become like a real big trend in the West. Yeah. I mean, you know, you've been here for a while. Are there other habits that you've picked up that you feel that you wouldn't have picked up back home?
0: I have to really think about it. Some habits I've picked up that I wouldn't have. I think probably it's been really good for me in terms of like understanding other cultures and being more humble. I think that's probably the one I admire the most in myself that's grown over time. Not that I'm proud of my humility because that's like a juxtaposition, but like, but like it's a lot easier to be just more level-headed and like down to earth, I think, in China. And that's the thing I'm most happy about in my own personality is because, you know, you meet very successful Chinese people, and they just don't have this airy arrogance to them. At least the ones I've met have been very humble, down to earth, you know, make time to spend with you. They're patient with you. They ask you good questions. They're genuinely interested in you. They're not rushed to move on from you the way that you feel maybe in the Western world with a successful person is always in a hurry. Just get out of my hair. Like, you're not important. I'm this millionaire or whatever. Like, I don't want to spend time with you. But

0: in China, they're just really genuine. And so I've become more like that, I think.
1: Yeah, that's a really good point. People charge money in the West to have like these conferences with successful people. In China, if you run into someone who's a PhD and you're just like, hey, you want to chat? They're like, yes. You know, that is a really interesting point. We are out of time. Where can we find you on social media? Where do you want people to find you on social media?
0: Sure. Yeah. So you can find me like on just about every Western social media under my full name, Andre Longanu, or Andre in China is my other one. And to make things even more complex, in China is Lao Liang Zai Zhongguo. So that's the three places you can find me.
1: Wonderful. Thank you so much for your time, Andre.
0: Thank you, Jason. I really appreciate you having me. I'm honored. Thank you.

0: 这里是中央广播电视总台南海之声
1: The Voice of South China Sea from China Media Group，
0: 让不同的人听见彼此。
2: Now the news. I'm Tian Yu. The Chinese and U.S. delegations have convened for consultations on economic and trade issues in New York, the United States. Chinese Vice Premier He Lifeng is leading the country's delegation. According to the Chinese Commerce Ministry, the two sides will discuss economic and trade issues of mutual concern, guided by the important consensus reached by the two heads of state. Han Peng reports from New York.
3: Chinese and U.S. delegations are meeting right here in the headquarters of J.P. Morgan in New York City. This meeting is a closed-door meeting. Any decisions or any talks that is being made inside this closed-door meeting could actually move the market and also help shape the most consequential bilateral relationship in the world. It's actually a series of conversations between China and U.S. on trade that can be dated back to at least 1.5 years ago when China and the U.S. imposed the tariff on each other, and that was actually a time when the two sides were having all this trouble of getting trade done between the two countries. Businesses were complaining, and consumers, at least here in the U.S., are also complaining about inflation and high prices. So after that, the two countries have been meeting in a lot of locations, including places like Madrid, Kuala Lumpur, trying to figure out how the two sides can continue to somehow carry out a trade relationship that is having some stability and that is mutually beneficial.
2: China's electricity consumption exceeded 1 trillion kilowatt hours in August, up 1.7% year-on-year. According to the National Energy Administration, power demand reached a record peak of 1.56 billion kilowatts during the month. Electricity use in high-tech and equipment manufacturing rose 7.2%, while power consumption in charging and battery swapping services jumped more than 50%. In the first 8 months of the year, China's total electricity use reached nearly 7.2 trillion kilowatt hours, up 4.3% year-on-year.The Astronaut Center of China says the country has cultivated more than 20 varieties spanning 14 plant species in orbit. This could lay the groundwork for large-scale crop production aboard the Tiangong space station. China's space station has entered an era of long-term human habitation. One member of the Shenzhou 23 crew will conduct a one-year in-orbit stay.U.S. President Donald Trump has reportedly said Washington is in constant communication with Yemen's Houthi group, which has agreed not to fight the United States. Trump's comments, as relayed by Fox News, came as tensions between the Houthis and Saudi Arabia have sharply escalated. Meantime, CNN has cited a U.S. official as saying that the U.S. military would not launch offensive strikes against the Yemen's Houthi group. U.S. media outlets earlier reported that the Saudi Crown Prince has urged Trump to order U.S. strikes against the Houthis, but Trump declined. The Houthis' recent advances and attacks have raised concerns that it could open another front in the broader U.S.-Iran conflict.A Qatari foreign ministry spokesperson says Qatar is working with the United States and Iran to resume talks. Speaking on the sidelines of the Qatar Economic Forum in New York, the spokesperson said Qatar has been exchanging ideas with Washington and Tehran over the past few weeks. Majid al-Ansari said any settlement should provide regional stability while establishing an international understanding to protect strategic waterways, including the Strait of Hormuz.French President Emmanuel Macron says France supports the agenda of rapprochement between Canada and the European Union. He made the remarks following a meeting with Canadian Prime Minister Mark Carney in the French overseas territory of Saint-Pierre and Miquelon. Carney said Canada and Europe would build an alliance for the future in order to strengthen their collective resilience. Last week, European Commission President Ursula von der Leyen proposed opening the door for Canada to become the first associate member of the EU.At least 10 artisanal miners have died after 5 mining shafts collapsed in eastern Sudan's Red Sea state. A volunteer group said rescue teams had recovered 10 bodies and 21 injured miners. Search operations are continuing for those still trapped. Small-scale gold mining is a major source of income for many Sudanese.
0: And that's the news. I'm Tian Yu.
4: basis, we keep you informed and inspired.
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6: Hong Kong's five-year plan is here, but some Western media reports have sought to portray it as a move toward a planned economy, or the so-called mainlandization. Is that really what the plan is about? Or does this framing distort the bigger picture? Welcome to Road Today, the panel discussion with Mika Anna in Beijing. Hong Kong has unveiled its first ever five-year plan, laying out a roadmap for the city's development through 2030. But the plan has also triggered a very different debate in some Western media. Some have portrayed it as a move toward a planned economy, a further shift toward the mainland model, or even a sign that Hong Kong's distinctive system is changing. But is that really what the plan says? What's behind these narratives? And what does the five-year plan actually mean for Hong Kong? Is it economy, its governance, its relationship with the mainland, and the future of one country, two systems. Today, we go beyond the headlines and take a closer look at Hong Kong's first five-year plan with Dr. Joseph Mahoney, Professor of Politics and International Relations at East China Normal University. Great to have you, Professor.
7: Thanks for having me.
6: Dr. Zhou Mi, Senior Research Fellow with the Chinese Academy of International Trade and Economic Cooperation. Thanks for joining us, as always.
8: Thank you.
6: Mr. Zhang Chu, Senior Researcher at Center on Contemporary China and the World, the University of Hong Kong. Welcome to our show.
9: Oh, thank you.
6: Gentlemen, prior to the official release of its first five-year plan, the Hong Kong SAR government conducted a two-month public consultation on the document. During this period, Chief Executive Zhang Li and the heads of various policy bureaus and departments held more than 100 consultation sessions, engaging directly with members of the public and visiting communities to hear their views. The government received more than 17,000 submissions on the first five-year plan, along with over 11,000 submissions on the policy address. So after all that work and efforts, I'd like to start by asking each of our three guests, what's the one highlight in this plan that surprised you the most? Professor Mahoney, would you like to start?
7: Well, I think, though, firstly, the governance cycle. For the first time, Hong Kong SAR put a five-year blueprint and an annual policy address on the same legislative council table, and then named the loop. The plan sets direction, the policy address delivers year by year, the budget funds it, and there's annual reporting. Now, that is an upgrade in how Hong Kong governs itself, still one country, two systems, still a free market, but with a longer horizon and a paper trail.
6: Mm-hmm. Dr. Zhou Mi, what's your take on one highlight in this plan?
8: In my understanding, I think that there are several alignments on the different kind of integrations or collaborations, no matter from the relations between Hong Kong and the Great Bay areas of Guangdong, Hong Kong, and Macau, and also for other levels. I think that these five-year plans are really giving us more ideas about what they can do to support the development in a better expected way.
6: Mr. Zhang Chu, what surprised you the most on the plan?
10: I would mention that the speed of making this plan is very impressive. We know that the government are actively making its five-year plan and to now successfully announcing it this week, in less 1 year. So I think during the

0: period, as you mentioned, it also includes the public consultation. So we could tell the process is quite fast, and the five-year plan, the health framework is also quite clear. So it's a positive signal, especially in considering nowadays there are very few countries and regions can make a plan for the next 5 years. So I think it's a very impressive part.
1: Mm-hmm. Professor Mahoney, with your highlights, according to this new blueprint, what major changes can we expect to see in Hong Kong over the next 5 years?
2: Well, I think I would name four. The first is space. Development no longer crowds both sides of the harbor. The northern metropolis is treated as the new growth engine, mm-hmm. University towns, IT parks, industry and housing together. Second, industrial mix. Hong Kong keeps the four centers, finance, shipping, aviation, trade, and adds IT plus high-caliber talent. Now, innovation spending is meant to rise from 1.63% of GDP in 2024 to around 3% after 2030. Manufacturing and new industry value added from 3.8% towards 5.5%. Now, third, the regional role, as one of my colleagues already mentioned, deeper Greater Bay Area or GBA integration, hard links, professional recognition. Hetao is one river, two banks, one zone, two parks. While the city still sells itself as the place that stays open to the world, free trade, zero tariff, common law, offshore, RMB. And then fourth, livelihoods and governance. You know, the incredible progress they're going to make with regard to housing supply, doctors per thousand, public health spending, and a new rhythm of policy address budget reporting. I think the official line is more open, inclusive, liberal, prosperous, and safer for Hong Kong.
1: Mm-hmm. That was a very multifaceted analysis. Dr. Zhou Mi, what's your take? What kind of Hong Kong would you personally like to see 5 years from now?
3: I think that in my personal opinion is that Hong Kong's position as the four centers will be even strengthened by this five-year plan. So actually for the five-year plans, one of the main functions is that we are able to foresee what will happen in the coming several years. This first five-year plan is a little bit different from, you know, the China's five-year plans, because in many of the China's five-year plans, we have one very important chapter to review the previous five-year plan. But for Hong Kong, this is the first one. So they don't have this part to try to identify what has been achieved in the previous 5 years. But they also gave us some of these ideas to try to collaboratively to use all the resources in the different departments of Hong Kong, and also trying to find out what are their main focuses for the next 5 years. So based on this kind of blueprint, I think that is naturally for us to discuss what will happen in the next 5 years. Will Hong Kong be one of the most important parts in the Greater areas of these regions? And in my understanding from this blueprint, I can see that Hong Kong is going to strengthen its position in the finance, in the transportation of the maritimes and aviation. And I believe that, in the next 5 years, we will see Hong Kong will be more prosperous based on the collaboration and better integration of the resources.
1: Mm-hmm. Mr. Zhang Chu, you are now in Hong Kong. What do you expect from the plan, and what kind of discussion has it sparked among the public in Hong Kong?
0: I think I would mention the major changes for me is that it should be come from the GBA constructions as mentioned by my two colleagues. Mm-hmm. Actually, you can say this time the GBA development, it has a separate section. I think that's an upgrade, because in the past, the GBA development was often put under a bigger framework of a so-called integrate into the overall national development. So I think on this part, it has two reasons. One is that since Hong Kong, to make this five-year plan is to integrate into the overall national department, so no need to re-emphasize. And the second is maybe more important is that the full title of the part four, I mentioned, the deepen the development of the GBA and create an international cooperation network. Actually, the two parts can be more complementary in this five-year plan. And the Hong Kong government, they want to put the GBA into a not only regional, but also a global scale. That naturally includes the concepts of, like the IPEC, Belt and Road, Global South. So I think Also, in the civil level, people are also interested to see how the five-year plan can be connected to the APEC that is happening in this year in Shenzhen and also in the GBA overall.
1: Mm-hmm. Gentlemen, at the beginning, we mentioned that there have been some questions and doubts from outside. So let's take them one by one. The plan sets out 22 major indicators, five of which are binding targets, and the other 17 are anticipatory goals. Interestingly, some critics have seized on the word binding and argue that this is the evidence of a planned economy. Mr. Zhang Chu, let me start with you. How do you respond to this argument? Does this mean Hong Kong is moving toward a planned economy?
0: I think this is a very typical misread. Whether they are binding targets with the anticipatory goals, actually they are all income in economies used to guide economy and the social development. For example, the European climate law has also passed binding targets like requiring the EU to reduce the net greenhouse gas emissions by 90% by 2040. And that is a binding target. But I think no one would argue that the EU is a planned economy. And I think the binding target, sometimes it also appeared in the previous annual policy address. But now, this time, we have a five-year plan. That means we are not combining the five previous the policy addresses all together, but to make the policy more continuous. So I don't think that binding targets is a problem to say Hong Kong is becoming a planned economy. Actually, just as the chief executive Zhang Li has said, that the five-year plan is to insist the capitalist system in Hong Kong has a higher standard of the development for the city.
1: Professor Mahoney, how do you view the criticism? Does having a five-year plan mean Hong Kong is no longer or less a capitalist economy? More importantly, Hong Kong has repeatedly been ranked as the world's freest economy. So could the introduction of a five-year plan change that? Or could it undermine Hong Kong's free market system?
2: Well, let's be clear. Singapore, South Korea, Japan, France, the EU, and many U.S. states publish multi-year industrial and infrastructure strategies. I think this is, you know, sort of cherry-picking term plan, mm-hmm. five-year plan, and trying to map it on a sort of communist plot. That's a little absurd. I have been visiting Hong Kong for more than 25 years. I'm a big fan of the city now and before. I think anyone who's spent some time in Hong Kong over the last 10, 15 years, you can understand that it reached, I think, fairly a little bit of a stagnation. But in recent years, it has really started to move forward. We've seen a lot new development, a lot of efforts to already ease some of the housing pressures. So Hong Kong definitely needed a plan. It needed more than it had. And this, I think, actually brings it in line with some of these other economies that do very well with planning. You know, when I was a kid, my father, who was by no means a communist, who's very much someone who loved Milton Friedman, would constantly tell me people don't plan to fail, they just fail to plan. Mm. I think that bringing this plan into Hong Kong is really going to help it out, and misreading it as something negative is really selling short the benefit that it brings.
1: Mm-hmm. A very clear and a vivid explanation. Dr. Zhou Mi, does this new approach to governance weaken the role of the market? As some Western reports questioned, how do you see the division of roles between an effective government and an efficient market as laid out in the plan?
3: Well, I think that is a really important and interesting judgment by the relations, what's going to happen between the market and the government in Hong Kong. I think that is what we have been saying in China's five-year plans and also some of the expression about the relations. I think this idea is very important. And in my understanding, it is very useful way for us to try to distinguish or trying to understand the relations between the government and the market. Well, I agree that when you are talking about the future, everyone has its own target or own goals, but that doesn't mean that the function or the ways towards that goal will be the same. So for the market economy, we know that it is quite natural for one of

0: the most important thing is about the prices. The prices of the services, of the goods, if these prices are decided by the supply and the demand, and it is also driven by the interest and expectation of the market, I think it's more naturally to be more market-oriented. So the relations between the government and the market should be considered as complementary those in the development, like what has been learned by us, no matter in the experiences or the lessons in many Western economies and Western countries. When there are enough support by the government, when we are able to allocate all the resources and the endowment based on the demand and the supply, I think it will be more efficient for us to have a better expectation about the right price or a better price for us to save the resources, not to waste the resources. And we can do more to encourage the innovations based on the more demand, which will produce a higher price. So this is the efficient way of making the best use of the resources. But the government would be even giving some signals for the directions of the actors in the market. That is definitely very important. So if you're looking in the past, why China is able to achieve many development in the industry, in many industries, in manufacturing, and also in some service sectors. One of the reasons is that we give the market a very a clear signal, and the government is trying to say that in the future, maybe what is the best direction for us to discover or to explore. And these kind of messages are, quite clear and quite important for the enterprises to follow, for the market to react too. So this is a very important thing in understanding that we cannot just let the market to function by itself, because if it's only based on the market function, there will be some monopolies, especially in certain industries, and that will distort the relations and also destroy some of the welfare of the public. So the collaboration between the market and the government are also very quite important in the certain areas, like for the public services, to meet the demand of the weakest part of the society, trying to address their demand no matter how far they are away from the central market, to provide public services, including the postal services, electricity, telecommunications. That is quite natural for us to understand that when Hong Kong is going to step into our next era or next stage of development, it's also having these concerns about the relations, because there are still very important restrictions on the conditions, and also we need to use the resources more efficiently.
1: Can I add something to that?
2: Yes, please, Professor.
1: I think one of the things that sometimes gets lost in this conversation, not just our conversation, but in some of the criticism, is that we have to recall that even before this plan, there was already a lot of integration going on. You already had people from both sides of the border building links and extending links. And that goes back decades, but it's accelerated in recent years in positive ways. What this new 5-year plan does is it makes it more transparent. It solicits public feedback. This is a democratic transparency move that allows people, as I think you said, more than 10,000 people who are able to comment on the plan. It puts it before the actual legislative council to be rationalized. And to follow up on the previous comment, Hong Kong in the past did suffer from monopoly. This was something that really ultimately hurt the well-being of a lot of the common people in Hong Kong. And as Hong Kong is moving forward with these new development initiatives, it needs to make sure it's not repeating old mistakes.
2: Professor Mahoney, speaking of integration, we see some British media analysis suggests that Hong Kong's adoption of a 5-year plan represents a further move toward the mainland model of government decision-making and signals that Hong Kong is moving toward a mixed market economy with socialist elements. Do you agree with this analysis? What's behind this such a narrative, in your opinion?
1: Well, there's been a long-standing narrative in the UK. There's no need to name and point fingers at specific broadcasters, although I think we all know who they are. that have long beat the drum that Hong Kong returning to the mainland was a tragedy, that implementing a national security law was a tragedy, that Hong Kong has been eroding steadily relative to what it once was. These are all gross mischaracterizations of what has actually happened through time. And no one wants to have a more nuanced conversation about that because they want to reduce everything to these sort of demonic posturings. But to go back to what I was saying earlier, you know, planning is not a Chinese monopoly. All these other leading market economies do the same thing and did it better than Hong Kong. And now that Hong Kong is integrating with the GBA, and let me give you a very specific example. Hainan has emerged as one of the world's foremost free trade ports. Hainan has increasingly become part of the GBA integration. How Hainan develops has direct relevance and impacts on Hong Kong. And some people worry that there's not enough coordination between what's happening in Hainan versus what's happening in Hong Kong. And sometimes we're not transparent enough in our own conversations. One of the problems in Hong Kong is that it's directly in the path of worsening extreme weather due to climate change. We have a new port on the mainland side of the island in Hainan that is able to avoid some of that extreme weather, but also accomplish other things as Hainan moves forward as an FTP. Now, what I'm saying is there's a lot of things happening on a national level and a regional level that needs more explicit discussion and links in terms of how planning actually occurs. And if that doesn't happen, the risks are significantly worse. So making sure that both sides are in full conversation with each other so that what we're doing in Hainan isn't harming the interest in Hong Kong and vice versa, so that we're not creating some sort of zero-sum game within China itself is very important. And I go back to an earlier point where we were talking, where I mentioned like two sides of the border. We know that a large number of people from Hong Kong are crossing into Shenzhen for shopping. They go, I was visiting a friend at Lingnan University. They get on the bus, they go across the border to Costco and they come back. It's a very quick run. But it's also the case that people in Hong Kong can't afford local health care. They don't have enough access. It's very expensive. So people are going into Shenzhen, and Shenzhen is helping to meet that need. There are actually policies and programs to ensure that people have greater access while we work towards building that access and improving that access in Hong Kong. So all of these are things that have to be addressed in a rational planning model.
2: Indeed, both sides are able to benefit from the advantages of the both systems. Mr. Zhang Chi, what's your take? Because some Western media seem to frame Hong Kong's efforts to draw on the mainland's governance experience or to dovetail more closely with the mainland as something inherently negative. Is that really the case? And what's driving this narrative, in your opinion?
0: I think, as Professor Mahani also just discussed, of course, it's not only the Chinese mainland we have the planning. Learning to make plans is important, I think, for everyone's development, especially at a time when the world is facing uncertainty. And on the term mainlandization, I want to end at one more point, that is before 1997, Hong Kong having more elements from London, Western world was also there. And next year is also the 13th anniversary of Hong Kong return to the motherland. So having more elements of the factors from the mainland flowing into the city is also quite normal as a natural political and economic pattern. And at the same time, the Chinese mainland has also, over the past 40 years, maintained relatively large-scale, medium to high-speed growth, especially compared with other parts of the world. So some people cannot expect that while their own domestic governance is becoming more and more unstable, and while they are bringing more risks to the global governance and other economies, will still, like before, remain deeply bound to them. So that's unreasonable. And the reality is that more economies want to know how to maintain the stability and to achieve higher growth and at the same time to contribute to the world. So I think from that perspective, we can
3: better understand why Hong Kong would like to integrate into the national five-year plan and also to make its own five-year plan.
2: Thanks, gentlemen, for your in-depth perspectives. Let's have a short break. Coming back, we'll continue

0: Welcome back. You're listening to Road Today, the panel discussion with Mika Anna in Beijing. We've been talking about Hong Kong's first five-year plan. Let's continue our discussion. Dr. Zhou Mi, we talked about some Western media frame Hong Kong's closer alignment with the mainland as something negative. What do you make of that? Is that really the case? And what's driving this narrative, in your opinion?
1: Well, I think that is a trend. It's not just Hong Kong. I think that if you're looking around the world, maybe all the countries in the world are trying to have a better alignment or connections with China, with the mainland. That is definitely the evidence that we can find from this attractiveness of China as a super large economy and also an important country to support the globalization by opening our market better and better. So the opportunities can be shared by other countries. Why can not be shared by part of us as Hong Kong? I think that's definitely very natural question we need to ask. And if you are looking back in the past several decades, Hong Kong is one of the very important windows when mainland was not that open like today. In the past, Hong Kong is an important window for all the peoples, all the goods and the services pass through to the mainland. So that is quite natural for us to understand the logic why Hong Kong can benefit from that. And in the past several years, we have already seen a lot of collaboration in different ways, like the collaboration on some developed zones in Hong Kong and Shenzhen. And we're also seeing so many Hong Kong residents come to Shenzhen to look for their opportunities. And also some of them are living there even. Actually, that is the very reasonable way when the mainland has provided many opportunities, when there are better products with more competitive prices. Why can Hong Kong people not come here to make the choices? So I think that is very interesting. But also, I need to say that it is not only about Hong Kong people to come to the mainland to benefit from that. We have two ways communications. As the financial centers, Hong Kong is still very important to attract the international investment and capital flows, to attract more people with professional advantages or certificates to benefit from that trading services. So we still have a lot of things we can do it in a complementary way. I would say that is very interesting, like Sir John has just mentioned about the Belt and Road Initiative. Hong Kong is trying to be part of that to contribute to the development of these economies. I think all these proofs have given us more confidence. If we are able to try to make the best of what we are able to do, we can still be very benefit from that. I think that is quite possible for us to discuss about different connections from the infrastructure to the more soft ways to the talents connections to trying to have a better abilities to fight against the uncertainties in the world.
0: Dr. Zhou Mi, going a step further, some argue that aligning with the national planning means one country, two systems is becoming one system. Does that really reflect reality?
1: I don't think so. I think that the basic idea hasn't been adapted or hasn't been changed or altered even right now. Well, it still are quite natural thing for us to discuss about what can we do in the economy's planning. But for some of the political designs or some of the laws and the regulations systems, I don't think that these plans will change the position of those laws that has been there for so many years. So I think that these decisions are finally decided by the people living there. And I think that we respect the rights of these people in trying to decide their own ways of the development. But for the collaboration on the economic levels, I would say that we can do more. Like, what has been are very natural things for the countries in the world, no matter what kind of systems they are. They can do businesses. They can join WTO as one member, the equal member. There's no some restrictions to trying to classify, the countries into different classes, the first tier, second tier. I don't think this would be the you know, the reasons why we cannot do business with others. We should try to stick to the principle, like to most favor the nations, to try to respect the other, you know, partners in the fair and the equal position. I think this is the ideas. So the one country, two systems are what we have promises, and we have been restated that over and over again. I don't think that we have sent some signals to change that our attitudes, even to Hong Kong, to Macau, or to other parts of China. I don't think that will be changed even in the coming future.
0: Mm-hmm. Professor Mahoney, how do you see this? Because we know Macau has already implemented its third five-year development plan. Does Macau provide any reference for Hong Kong? Has this one country, two systems framework changed?
2: Well, I think the case with Macau has always been distinct from Hong Kong in so much as Macau was always much more enthusiastic about coming back to the mainland and really saw real prospects given its relative lack of development under Portuguese control. And of course, we have seen Macau develop dramatically since it returned. I think, unfortunately, Hong Kong became a site for resistance. Part of that resistance was born from local disaffection with problems that roots in issues that predated Hong Kong's return to the mainland, and which the mainland did not press to resolve, in part because it was being very careful about the one country, two system situation. But those factors intersected with and were exploited by external forces that wanted to turn Hong Kong into a site to contest sovereignty and security. Now, I think one of the things that's really remarkable here is sort of the insinuation that a part of the country, as Hong Kong is part of China, that part of it should in some way not be responsible for the overall well-being or responsible to the well-being of the country. Now, I know this will sound absurd, but it gets to the point. You don't see a country like South Korea saying that Seoul doesn't have a responsibility to contribute to the well-being of the country. You don't see Singapore saying that Singapore doesn't have a responsibility to contribute to the well-being of the country. And even before, when Hong Kong was part of the British Empire, it was expected to contribute to the British Empire in part by expropriating wealth from mainland. So there's sort of a strange logic that sort of crept into this idea of Hong Kong as a strictly autonomous place that had no real responsibility to the well-being, the sovereignty and security of China overall. That's always been an absurd position, but it's certainly one that separatists, I think, tried to exploit. And we still see this rhetoric today. But you know, I think the key point is that alignment is functional. It's not constitutional. These targets were formulated and promulgated by the Hong Kong SAR government after this two-month public consultation with more than 17,000 submissions, plus over 100 sessions, many chaired by the chief executive. It is the case that the national 15th five-year plan and the overall requirement is that Hong Kong needs to integrate and serve national development, but Hong Kong writes its own indicators and will monitor and midterm adjust and report. So this isn't a closed door. This is being generated by Hong Kong itself. And again, it reflects greater democracy and transparency.
0: Mm-hmm. Mr. Zhang Chu, how do you look at this? Do you think introducing the five-year plan will strengthen or weaken one country and two systems?
1: I think the Hong Kong making its own five-year plan to, along with the national five-year plan, actually is a good example, or a great example of the one country, two system principle. And actually shows the principle is still very vibrant and innovating because after all, Beijing cannot, and it's not the symbol for Beijing to make the decision on behalf of Hong Kong. So having this Hong Kong version of five-year plan is a respect for the two systems. And as a city leader, it's so clearly mentioned that the five-year plan is upholding the capitalist system and also the legal system. I don't think there's a hidden agenda. And what's more important,

0: and the international dual circulation well for the country. So we need to fully grasp the unity between the self-resilience and the open cooperation Hong Kong with the mainland. So the more the country emphasizes the independent innovation and the domestic demand-driven growth, and the more it needs from Hong Kong to introduce the technology, capital, talent, and the institutional international experience from the city as a gateway to the Chinese mainland. So I think this is also where the advantages of the innovation of the one country, two system principle. So if it plays well, it can better help unify the national five-year plan and also the Hong Kong's five-year plan. And of course, I don't think the Beijing is setting KPIs for Hong Kong, because frankly speaking, Hong Kong is a special administration region of the country. It's part of the country. It's way too inefficient and troublesome for the central government to make the comprehensive plan for the city to carry forward. So of course, from this perspective, better policymaking, the country in this time, they communicate with the relevant ministries, sister provinces, and also some cities like Shenzhen, like Guangzhou, to learn from their previous experience and learn from their suggestions. But again, I think no one can make a better comprehensive decision for Hong Kong unless Hong Kong itself really has the momentum.
1: Mm-hmm. Professor Mahoney, there are many firsts this time. For the first time, the Hong Kong SAR government presented the long-term macro-level five-year plan together with the annual policy address in the Legislative Council, establishing a new mechanism. What's your take on this model? What does this kind of model mean for international investors and also for the city?
2: Well, I think that when you start seeing some of these, the way that we're having the four centers develop, the way that we have this new architecture for ensuring that these projects, which were underway, but now will have much better process and accounting behind them, I think it will give investors more confidence. They will understand that this is something that has been articulated very clearly at the local level and that is resonating at the national level. And that's important because sometimes people are concerned that, well, maybe if we start doing something in Hong Kong, that will run afoul with the mainland in some way. So I think making sure that everyone is well aware and on the same page in terms of what the development project is, this can only give more confidence to investors as Hong Kong is seeking to accelerate these new centers.
1: Mr. Zhang Chu, the move has marked a major change in Hong Kong's public governance, but some Western media outlets still describe the plan as nothing new or lacking substantive significance. For example, some analysts argue that its core pillars are still projects the Hong Kong government has already been pursuing in recent years. For example, the Northern Metropolis and the national security, the population policy. How do you see this criticism?
0: Yes. First, I won't argue whether it's really nothing new, because that depends on different perspectives of the audience. But this first shows that a kind of incrementalism exists, that five-year plan is not a sudden change, even disruptive, but respecting of the truth and the fact. That is actually also a protection of the economy, the stability. Otherwise, as one of the world's global financial centers, Hong Kong's investors could easily worry. But my point is that methodologically, especially on the Northern Metropolis, this five-year plan will involve a lot of reasoning, especially considering that next year is the 30-year anniversary of the return, and it will release more opportunities for the international investors. When these signals stock up, I believe many people will be willing to get involved. I think in another year or two, all of us will observe the effects of this gradual development altogether to help Hong Kong to achieve a higher standard development. And I think for the international investors, a greater sense of certainty is also very important for the Hong Kong societies, also the same. Whether looking inward or outward. Actually, people living here have deeply felt how important stability is. Frankly speaking, it's not

0: necessary in today's area of the national security and standing with the country for Hong Kong during the past social unrest. And it proves the truth to standing with the country. When you see the war in the Europe, in the Middle East, and there actually are over 16 conflicts playing out around the world, and people around the world will understand how important a sense of certainty is. And on that basis, I think how much good it can generate from the stability. And the answer to that, I think, is very clear. People want to seek more stability and the opportunities from the five-year plan.
1: Mm-hmm. Gentlemen, we've clarified what this plan is and what isn't. Now let's take a closer look at what it actually sets out to do. The plan proposes a new spatial development pattern of finance in the south, innovation and technology in the north. The northern metropolis is said to include a university town and the Santing Technopole with Hong Kong Park in He Tao Zone. We know Hong Kong's development has traditionally centered on both sides of Victoria Harbour. Now the plan aims to move innovation and technology industries toward the northern part. What does this shift mean for Hong Kong's industrial structure, Dr. Zhou Mi?
2: Well, I think that is a reflection about the power or the driving forces for development. Well, Shenzhen is to the north part of Hong Kong. I think that is the reason why they want to have a better connections, the northern part of Hong Kong, to strengthen the He Tao areas and collaboration with Shenzhen. So that also reflects about the possible driver forces, the driving forces coming from the innovation. And we all know that in the Great Bay Area, we do have three polar cities. One is Guangzhou, one is Shenzhen, and another is Hong Kong. So the collaboration between these two main pillars of Shenzhen and Hong Kong can really benefit themselves in a complementary way. So this part is able to improve the whole supply chains on the innovation, including the universities, laboratories, research institutions. The collaborations will create a better attractiveness to other resource and endowment about the innovation to accumulate there. Well, Hong Kong has been for quite a while not able to produce very innovative factors. I think that based on its own advantages, it still want to have a better and stronger abilities in the innovation, and also that will also bring the companies from Shenzhen many new opportunities. So the development of this part are really able to giving the ideas of the so-called wisdom cities and the wisdom transportation, something to do with green development and the digitalizations or digital economies development, more opportunities. So they can have a better abilities in the global market. I think that is also maybe possible in the future to have more diffuse on the surrounding areas, including the ASEAN countries or other parts of the world. So based on the collaboration between these two polar cities, I believe that we can create an even stronger and the sustainable abilities for the innovation and the technology development.
1: Professor Mahoney, the plan also proposes advancing the development of the He Tao Shenzhen Hong Kong Science and Technology Innovation Cooperation Zone under the framework of One River, Two Banks, One Zone, Two Parks. Closer coordination between the Hong Kong and the Shenzhen parks while supporting the Shenzhen park in moving toward alignment with Hong Kong's internationally connected research rules and standards. There's a rather subtle phrase here, moving toward alignment with Hong Kong's internationally connected research rules and standards. How should we understand this statement and what significance could it have for both Shenzhen and Hong Kong over the next 5 years?
3: Well, I think it should be read as Hong Kong's rules are traveling north across the river, not the other way only. One river, two banks, one zone, two parks, the 87-hectare Hong Kong park, the 300-hectare Shenzhen park. The plan calls for closer spatial and facility pairing and support for the Shenzhen park to converge toward Hong Kong's internationally connected research rules and standards, publications, IP, clinical trial and lab practice, cross-boundary flow of people, materials, capital, and data. Now, I think the significance over 5 years, Hong Kong exports institutional software, common law contracting, international research norms, listing and IP trade. Shenzhen exports scale, industry, and engineers. Now, if the phrase is implemented, Hetao becomes a rules interface, not just two science parks facing each other.
1: Speaking of innovation, the plan also sets a very ambitious target to raise local research and development expenditure as a share of GDP from 1.63% in 2024 to 3% after 2030, representing average annual growth of around 10%. Mr. Zhang Chi, from 1.63% to 3%, how does that compare internationally? What are the R&D intensities of Singapore and South Korea, for example?
0: To be honest, that the R&D rate in Hong Kong is quite low of 1.63% compared with other places, especially the financial hubs in the world, New York and London as the traditional financial centers, and Singapore, you have mentioned, and Dubai as emerging regional hubs. Even with some mainland major cities, Beijing, Shanghai, and Shenzhen, there is a very evident gap between Hong Kong and these places. So I think this time, the five-year plan sets a target from 1.63 to 3% in 5 years. I think it's a quite brave and positive move, because previously, some observers expect that we will have a target around 2% or 2.5%. That might be many people's expected in the past, but now it's 3%, which is double. So I think that makes the government need to put more resources and mobilize the societies to have more investment in the R&D's area. And in other words, it also shows from this five-year plan how the government want to pulling effect from the northern metropolis is completed. After that, they can achieve that goal. So you can see the policymakers is really confident in it. So after the five-year plan released, the government should mobilize the society and also the enterprises, including the AI companies and also the robot companies. They are IPOs in Hong Kong this year. So how to mobilize these different resources all fronts to help Hong Kong to fulfill that gap, to double its R&D rate, I think is also an opportunity and a challenge for Hong Kong to achieve in the next 5 years.
1: Mm-hmm. Dr. Zhou Mi, what do you make of this? Hong Kong is aiming to nearly double its figure. What will it take to get there?
2: Well, first of all, I would say that Hong Kong still needs to try to strengthen its advantages. The advantages are by the free, by the openness, by the very quick reactions towards the market demands. And they can also provide better suggestions or kind of policies or support on the international governance issues, on the law-related issues. I think this, for all these areas, Hong Kong is very strong. They have to use these advantages to have a better position. And second, what Hong Kong lack of is the very important emphasis for them to try to make up. I think this is the quite natural when we are facing the challenges about the digital economy, about the green transformation, and also about some of this protectionism and unilateralism. So Hong Kong is, from the global point of view, it's not as a very important or very big economy, but it do have many interactions, channels, and platforms to cope with other economies, including the platform of APEC. It is quite important for us to strengthen some kind of a weakness and trying to have a better collaboration. Like, you know, what we have been doing as one example, like for the arbitrage, for some of the trade disputes in the Belt and Road regions, Hong Kong has already established the court or organization on the mechanism. I think that is quite a good example for them to have a complementary development with related stakeholders. And the third one, I think that if Hong Kong want to be better position itself in the development in our much big picture with the Great Bay Area of Guangdong, Hong Kong, and Macau, with the free trade port of Hainan, and we just launched the Pinglu canals in Guangxi that has brought a new picture of development in the southwest China. So in the coming years, we will see more super or mega

0: platforms are being formed. So Hong Kong need to understand I'm trying to find the best way to coordinate with them, to discuss about the possible, you know, best path for better integration. I think these are all have many potentials for Hong Kong to have a better and stronger momentum for development.
1: Dr. Zhou Mi, let's also talk about people's livelihoods in the city. Chief Executive John Lee has emphasized enhancing people's sense of gain, happiness and security. The plan makes a very concrete commitment on housing. Around 196,000 public housing units are expected to be built over the next 5 years, while the waiting time for public rental housing is expected to fall sharply. For an international metropolis like Hong Kong, what could this target mean in terms of improving people's sense of well-being?
0: Well, that's definitely, in my understanding, maybe not the biggest. It is definitely one of the first three biggest problems for the people who are living in Hong Kong have to face about the real estate, about the very expensive price for either owning or renting a house. I don't think that is naturally what should be, because Hong Kong still have many space to operate. But the idea is very difficult to judge just from one dimension, because many Hong Kong people are also enjoying the beautiful sceneries, natural parks in Hong Kong. So, but as a result, if Hong Kong government is able to provide more rooms, more apartments for the people living there in Hong Kong, I think that the ordinary people, the students coming out of the universities will definitely benefit from that. And it is even more attractive for the talent around the world to go to Hong Kong, because Hong Kong already have so many good things. But if they're able to deal with that problem, it will be easier for Hong Kong to have a more important economy growth based on the more diversified area and sectors. Personally, I agree that it is one of the bottlenecks for Hong Kong to develop, to trying to give our more hope for even the young people who just have the opportunities to enter the society.
1: Mm-hmm. And finally, I'd like to ask each of you to answer in short sentences. After today's discussion, if you would convey just one message about this five-year plan to an international audience, what would it be? Professor Mahoney, would you like to start?
2: Well, I think Hong Kong's first five-year plan is not a planned economy and not the end of one country, two systems. It's the city writing down in its own institutions how a free port will use a longer horizon, land in the north, finance in the south, and clearer rules to stay open to the world while better serving and being served by national development.
1: Mm-hmm. Dr. Zhou Mi?
0: Well, I would say that these first 5 year plans will give us more certainty and hope, the certainties for the better future. I think that is also we expect Hong Kong to be, again, you know, are very important to the pool of these regions and also in the economy and innovation. I believe that we can have a much certain world under such an uncertain world.
1: Mr. Zhang Chi, any final thoughts?
3: From Hong Kong, we, of course, welcome everyone to visit our city and the Chinese mainland more often, because even we Chinese ourselves, if we haven't been to a city for a few years, we often find surprise because the development is still so fast. And many cities that well, beyond our expectations, especially, I mean, in an era where AI is rapidly affecting us, we need more people-to-people connections and look at each other through the lens of development.
1: Mm-hmm. Thanks to all of our panelists for those valuable insights. Dr. Joseph Mahoney, Professor of Politics and International Relations at East China Normal University. Dr. Zhou Mi, Senior Research Fellow with the Chinese Academy of International Trade and Economic Cooperation. Mr. Zhang Chu, Senior Researcher at a Center on Contemporary China and the World, the University of Hong Kong. I'm Ge Anna. Thank you so much for listening. Bye for now.

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1: The Voice of South China Sea from China Media Group，
0: 让不同的人听见彼此。
2: Now the news. I'm Tian Yu. Chinese Premier Li Qiang will attend the launch ceremony of the 5th Global Digital Trade Expo and deliver a speech. The event will be held in Hangzhou from Wednesday to Sunday. The Chinese Commerce Ministry says more than one-third of the exhibitors will focus on artificial intelligence alongside the collective debut of AI application pilot bases. Malaysia and Hungary will be the guest countries of honor.Chinese and U.S. delegations have held economic and trade consultations in New York. Chinese Vice Premier He Lifeng headed the Chinese delegation. Treasury Secretary Scott Bessent led the U.S. side, along with U.S. Trade Representative Jameson Greer. An official statement said the two sides held candid, in-depth, and constructive exchanges on economic and trade issues of common concern, such as implementing consensus reached in previous consultations and promoting bilateral trade and investment. They also discussed issues related to artificial intelligence.Authorities say 8 people have died and 1 was injured after a fire broke out on Sunday afternoon at a textile factory in Foshan City, Guangdong Province. Rescue efforts are currently underway. China's electricity consumption exceeded 1 trillion kilowatt hours in August, up 1.7% year-on-year. According to the National Energy Administration, power demand reached a record peak of 1.56 billion kilowatts during the month. Electricity use in high-tech and equipment manufacturing rose 7.2%, while power consumption in charging and battery swapping services jumped more than 50%. In the first 8 months of the year, China's total electricity use reached nearly 7.2 trillion kilowatt hours, up 4.3% year-on-year.The Astronaut Center of China says the country has cultivated more than 20 varieties spanning 14 plant species in orbit. This could lay the groundwork for large-scale crop production aboard the Tiangong space station. China's space station has entered an era of long-term human habitation. One member of the Shenzhou 23 crew will conduct a one-year in-orbit stay.U.S. President Donald Trump has reportedly said Washington is in constant communication with Yemen's Houthi group, which has agreed not to fight the United States. Trump's comments, as relayed by Fox News, came as tensions between the Houthis and Saudi Arabia have sharply escalated. Meantime, CNN has cited a U.S. official as saying that the U.S. military would not launch offensive strikes against the Yemen's Houthi group. U.S. media outlets earlier reported that the Saudi Crown Prince has urged Trump to order U.S. strikes against the Houthis, but Trump declined. The Houthis' recent advances and attacks have raised concerns that it could open another front in the broader U.S.-Iran conflict.A Qatari foreign ministry spokesperson says Qatar is working with the United States and Iran to resume talks. Speaking on the sidelines of the Qatar Economic Forum in New York, the spokesperson said Qatar has been exchanging ideas with Washington and Tehran over the past few weeks. Majid al-Ansari said any settlement should provide regional stability while establishing an international understanding to protect strategic waterways, including the Strait of Hormuz.French President Emmanuel Macron says France supports the agenda of rapprochement between Canada and the European Union. He made the remarks following a meeting with Canadian Prime Minister Mark Carney in the French overseas territory of Saint-Pierre and Miquelon. Carney said Canada and Europe would build an alliance for the future in order to strengthen their collective resilience. Last week, European Commission President Ursula von der Leyen proposed opening the door for Canada to become the first associate member of the EU.China refreshed the world record of the men's 10-meter air rifle team event at the Aichi Nagoya Asian Games on Monday. The Chinese trio had a winning score of 1,899 to claim gold, up 0.6 points from the record China set at the 2025 World Shooting Championships. India took silver and South Korea won bronze. China claimed the women's 10-meter air rifle team title with a new world record at the Asian Games on Sunday. China also won gold in triathlon mixed relay on Monday morning. And that's the news. I'm Tian Yu.
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4: This is Roundtable.
5: China has just approved the world's first national standard for BCI medical devices that use AI to read brainwaves, setting rules for how that data is collected, stored, and accessed. So, does this make the technology safer and more dependable for patients, and does it finally bring BCIs into everyday medicine? After that, some of China's largest tech companies are pouring resources into rebuilding a very humble tool from scratch. Coming up on today's The Why, we unpack the unexpected battle over your input method and why your keyboard might just

0: be the most important AI battleground that you've never noticed. Coming to you live from our studios in Beijing, this is Roundtable. I'm Steve Hatherley. Thank you so much for being with us today. And for the show, I'm with Yushen and Yushan. First up, imagine someone who has lost the ability to move or speak after a neurological injury, but may one day be able to communicate simply by thinking. That's one of the hopes behind brain-computer interfaces, or BCIs, as AI makes it possible to decode brain signals with greater precision. The technology is moving closer to real-world medical use. China has now approved the world's first product standard for BCI medical devices that use AI to process EEG data, setting requirements for how brain data is collected, processed, stored, and accessed. So, how can this standard make BCI safer and more reliable for patients? And could it help bring this futuristic technology into everyday medical care? There are also ethical questions at play. We'll get to that, and we'll try to break it down in a simplified manner as much as we can, because I don't know about you guys, Yushen and Yushan, but for me, whenever we talk about a topic this tech heavy, I always find it a little bit difficult to understand, but we'll do what we can. So let's start with the new standards itself and find out exactly what China has done here.
1: Yeah, more than ever before, the BCI, the brain-computer interface, is entering our life. It seems like it is like one further step nowadays, since here in China, a new national product standard for AI-powered brain-computer interfaces has just been released. And as a matter of fact, it is the world's first medical device product standard for BCI. So we've talked about BCI before. The technology essentially allows a medical device to interpret signals from the brain and respond to what a patient is trying to do. And now we're seeing China's third medical device standard for BCIs, which will officially take effect on September the 1st next year in 2027.
2: Mm. Yeah, and we've mentioned it. It is China's third medical device standard, but it is world's first medical device product standard for BCI that use artificial intelligence to process brainwave data. So previously, China has already issued two other medical device standards for brain-computer interfaces, and those came in like 2025 and dealt with things such as terminology and testing the performance of implantable neural simulators. And this one is the new one that make it the world's first. Is much more specific. It is the first known medical device standard specifically covering the quality and also evaluation of all of these data sets used to train and operate AI in BCI medical devices.
0: Yeah. This new standard kind of covers the whole journey of brain data, from collecting it to processing it to labeling it to storing it and then accessing it finally. So in other words, it sets much clearer rules for the data itself that AI relies on to understand a patient's brain signals, aka what a patient intends to do.
2: Yeah.
0: And that's why this is so important. Let's talk a little bit, though, about how the BCIs work. I feel like I'm seeing it more and more in the news these days. It's not brand new. It's been in the news for years now, but I felt like it was there kind of sporadically, meaning just every once in a while you'd see a BCI headline. But now I'm feeling like I'm seeing those more and more. So let's just talk a little bit about exactly what we are talking about when we discuss BCIs.
1: Mm. Yeah, a more common scenario would be just, for example, a patient who can no longer move their hands or speak normally because of a neurological injury or brain damage. So what if they could control a computer with the help of either a EEG, which is referring to the wig of a sensors covering his or her head, or an intrusive style of BCI, which is a chip.
0: An implant
1: inside your brain. So these are all ways how BCI can actually help people like that to acquire, for example, visual capabilities again. There's one very visible outcome in recent years is how the BCI, the brain implant especially, that enables blinded patients to regain visual signals again. So back in 2025, just last year, when a Chinese company called Mingshi Brain Computer, together in collaboration with a lab team under Huazhong University of Science and Technology in Wuhan, they completed the world's first investigator-initiated clinical trial of visual reconstruction for an epilepsy patient who has brain damage, that this person has issue receiving signals in his brain, helping him to see things. So the issue is not with the eye, it's with the patient's brain. In principle, it is to bypass the eye and directly write external image signals into the patient's injured brain, and that is done through electrodes implanted in the brain or retina.
0: Yeah, the technology is incredible. It's basically like a translator between your brain and a machine. And the sensors will collect all of the electrical signals that are firing in your brain, and then those signals are processed by a computer. And this is where AI comes in, because AI helps the system to learn to recognize patterns in those signals. Mm. And when the AI can recognize the patterns in the brain signals, then it can work out what the brain or what the person is trying to do. And that might be something like moving a cursor on a computer screen or selecting something there or controlling a device. And then the more data that it learns, the more things that it can decode, then the better it becomes at recognizing an individual's brain signals. And that's why the quality of the brainwave data is so very important, because if the quality is not good enough, then obviously we're not training the AI the right way.
2: Mm. And also, Chinese medical and technology reporting also describe BCI as a system that goes beyond simply just reading the brain. It collects these kind of neural signals and processes them, uses AI to decode a person's intentions, and then turns those intentions into commands for an external device. So to put it simply, BCI are the devices that can make a patient, this patient, they're paralyzed is not because their limbs are not functional physically. Mm. Their limbs or their eyes are just fully functional, but it's just because there is a neurological injury in their brain, and then they cannot connect their intentions with the gestures that they can move their body. So that is how these kind of, no matter it's the invasive or non-invasive, that's how these brain waves to send to a device and then actually operate your body.
0: I was surprised to learn that, you know, I said before that this is not new, and it's really, really not new. Back in 1998, that's when the first invasive non-EEG implant in the human brain produced high quality signals. So that was a really long time ago that they got this started. Then in 1999, that was kind of another milestone. BCI was used to aid a quadriplegic man or woman for a limited hand movement. Then there was a monkey-controlled robotic arm, a monkey brain-controlled robotic arm in the year 2005. And then just through the years, there have been various developments. And China, going back to maybe the mid to late 1990s, that's not where China started. China got started a little bit later, but caught up extremely quickly.
1: Yeah, we kind of started later, like you said, but a report published by PBC School of Finance, Tsinghua University in 2023 suggests that China actually attached as much importance to this technology as developed countries and has elevated it to a national strategy in the past few years already. And in August last year, in 2025, the Ministry of Industry and Information Technology and also six other government departments jointly released a guideline on China's brain-computer interface industry. So this very guideline lays out a roadmap for developing the technology and calls for the accelerated adoption of BCI products across sectors such as industrial manufacturing and healthcare and consumption by 2027. And for the development of new scenarios, businesses and models and formats, that's also kind of like part of the mapping out of how BCI technology is aiming at here in this country. Mm. Like we want to adopt it as widely as possible into the details of how it can actually benefit people and industries.
0: Yeah, as widely and as safely and as reliably into the ecosystem as you possibly can. This year in March, it was, you know, speaking of big milestones, there was a big milestone for China in March of this year.
2: Mm. China officially approved the world's first invasive brain-computer interface medical device for commercial and clinical use in March 2026. And this device, developed by the Neuracole Medical Technology Shanghai, is an implantable system designed to assist patients in compensating for hand motor function loss. And then this company is not only like developing this technology in isolation, their NEO system is part of a wider international landscape that includes U.S. companies such as Neuralink, Synchron, and Precision Neuroscience, which are pursuing different approaches to implantable BCIs. Also, China has another major player in Steremed, a Shanghai-based BCI company that raised 500 million yuan, or that's around $72 million, in a strategic financing round led by Alibaba in March. And then this company is developing implantable BCI technology aimed at applications including like movement disorders and neurological diseases.
0: More players in the game then. And we know what happens when more players enter into the game. That's when advancements really happen quickly. But I want to know why this new standard, the new standards for data quality and processing, are so significant in this field.
1: Well, first of all, we at this point of its development, we need such a standard or regulation, what have you, to safeguard treatment data and also to better oversee the data collection accuracy too. Because when you think of BCI as a machine that has to learn how to understand the brain, it learns from huge amounts of brainwave data and uses that data to train AI algorithms. And this can come from different companies. But if the data is poor or inconsistent, then the machine may just struggle at the end of the day when it's put inside some real human beings out there to actually function well, to correctly understand what a patient is trying to do. So that makes data quality directly linked to both treatment effectiveness and patient safety. That's why we have this to supervise data quality as a matter of fact. We've mentioned before that how China had previously rolled out two previous policies, one on terminology, one on the stimulus and neural stimulating of things. It's like more on the testing ground. One has already come into effect earlier this year at the beginning of 2026, as a matter of fact, and the other one is not yet put into implementation. But this one, the third one, the world's first of its kind, it's put into a lot of it's gathering a lot of the attention, the industry attention right now, because it really sets something that's never been kind of regulated before.
0: Yeah, because it's setting a quality benchmark for the data. It's setting a standard for it.
2: Yeah, that's what, you know, all of these standards we are seeing, right? Setting up the benchmarks so that the whole industry can have a standard to actually refer to. And I've seen some of the interviews that is showing that how important it is. Li Shu, who is the deputy director in Medical Device Institute, National Institutes for Food and Drug Control, he said that before the new standard was released, research institutions and also companies use different collection methods for these EEG data. Some used 64 channels or others than 128 channels. All in all, just different ways of collecting them, reading them, processing them. But
0: it's hard to compare that data.
2: Exactly. Mm. Now, when we have the standardization and the benchmark, we can have a very neat process and the whole standard for all the companies in the industry.
0: 1,000% true, and it'll push the industry along that much faster, because if Yushan is collecting data through one method, whatever that method might be, but Yushun doesn't use that same method when collecting his data at his company, well, then how are you supposed to compare? You can't really compare those two data sets. So when you have a standard in place that ensures how it's done, then you're going to get consistent data results from Yushan's company and Yushun's company. Mm-hmm. And this is a benefit for everyone. This really solves industry bottlenecks.
1: Yeah. And apart from that, it's amazing to see how our societies, particularly here, we're talking about the case in China, our society seems to be getting ready for receiving technology and embracing it as part of the future of medical care, especially. So there's already a

0: sign of how fast the medical system can move once a BCI device wins regulatory approval. So this is according to reports on Neuracle's NEO system that China's National Healthcare Security Administration gave the product a medical insurance reimbursement code within just a few hours, 48 hours of its approval on March this year. So now this means that medical insurance mainly covers the cost of the medical service itself, such as the surgery you need to put that chip into your brain.
1: And also surgery that you need to remove the chip in your brain.
0: So, for example, the government-guided price for implanting an invasive BCI device is around 6,000 to 7,000 yuan per procedure, and that is covered in places like Beijing.
2: That is not the most expensive part of the surgery, though.
0: I was just about to say, but the device itself, that very chip itself, that could cost roughly 400,000 yuan or nearly 60,000 US dollars, that's not covered yet. So
1: that's the price for the devices that actually are using and implanted.
0: So I think, this time of the its development route, we are at the stage where the whole society is trying to get ready for it. And as the technology matures, the costs come down and medical insurance policies are, you know, even more adjusted over time. I think, we're seeing the financial burden on patients expected to gradually reduce.
2: Yeah, hopefully, because obviously 400,000 yuan is a very, very expensive procedure. Not that we would expect this procedure to be cheap by any means, but it's still very costly and it's out of reach, perhaps for a lot of patients who might need the procedure done. I think, too, this also establishes some leadership here globally speaking. This is the first global product standard specifically for AI-powered BCI medical devices. So this could give China perhaps a stronger voice in when discussing international standards as the technology continues to emerge. And this becomes more of a shared global knowledge rather than company by company by company learning what they can and keeping it to themselves.
1: And all of these, it is kind of creating the whole industry. Of course, first of all, giving Chinese industry and confidence a boost, and also making the whole industry, no matter it's domestic or it is even international, to have these kind of regulatory and also evaluation departments that can establish a unified technical yardstick. And that is what these, you know, practitioners are saying, that how important this standard could be.
0: But I believe this is not really only a China case, right?
2: No, it's definitely not a China case. I mean, this is an issue that's being discussed in the United States. The U.S. Food and Drug Administration, they've already issued broad guidance for developers of AI-enabled medical devices. It was not this year. It was in January of last year. They released, the FDA, I mean, released their draft guidance covering the development. They covered marketing, too, and also the total product life cycle, of these AI-enabled devices. And when they talked about that, they talked about product design, they talked about documentation and transparency and bias and development. But the difference between China and what's happening in the U.S. is that that guidance from the FDA is not a BCI-specific product standard that addresses the quality of the data sets coming from the EEGs. And again, those data sets are used to train these systems. So that's the big difference there in the United States. The EU, if we look at the global stage, they also have general requirements for their own AI medical devices. They're not really starting from zero there either. They work alongside the AI Act, or the Artificial Intelligence Act, and also their guidance says that high-risk medical device AI systems, they have to use training, they have to use validation, they have to have their data sets being tested as complete and also as error-free as possible. But these EU standards are more general AI and medical device requirements rather than what we're seeing here in China, that specifically designed for BCI brainwave data. So the EU is dealing with it. The United States is dealing with it. But that's why we keep saying the first in the world, the first in the world, because China is the first in the world to have these standards for the data sets coming from the EEGs.
1: Mm. Yeah, and the important distinction is not about the US or Europe have no rules governing AI medical devices. They do, but the distinction is that China has introduced a product standard specifically for BCI medical devices using AI to process EEG data. And that's covering the data process from collection through processing and then labeling, storage, and also access. And that specific regulatory focus is what makes the new standard unusual internationally.
2: And if we can get this standard, yeah, they have this standard now for the data sets here in China.
0: Mm-hmm.
2: If we can get this to be a global standard, then that will push the industry along that much faster.
1: Yeah.
2: Okay, let's talk about this because we haven't touched on it just yet. The BCIs, the ones powered by AI, what happens? Because we're talking about data quality here. We're talking about standards of data sets. So what happens if the AI interprets the patient's intention incorrectly? What types of risks are we talking about when something goes wrong?
0: I think the first and foremost thing we can think of is when the machine could do something the patient's didn't meant it for it to do.
2: Which is almost like a data corruption problem.
0: Or sometimes even cause just affecting the treatment outcomes and even posting safety risks, according to experts like Zheng Jia, the deputy director at National Institutes for Food and Drug Control. So here is the thing, that could be so frustrating, especially for a patient who has limited ways to correct the error. I'm there to receive treatment, to try these things out, and it doesn't even listen to me and respond correctly. And the data itself may not represent the patient accurately always. So here is one big risk, how the brain signals can vary from person to person and even from one moment to another. If an AI system is trained on poor quality like this, inconsistent or incorrectly labeled brainwave data, it may learn the wrong patterns and make incorrect predictions and even cause personal collateral damage or people getting injured because of it. So yeah, that's why China's new standard puts so much emphasis on the quality of the underlying data. Nowadays, we're rolling out the third of such policy. Just by setting requirements for how brainwave data is collected, processed, and labeled, the standard aims to just make the AI's way of quote-unquote understanding of a patient's brain signals more reliable so that once this gets fully commercialized and actually enters people's daily healthcare and medical caring system, we don't need to worry about stuff like that anymore.
2: Yeah, and when stuff like that happens, it could mean that, if the patient is using, for example, a robotic arm.
0: Right.
2: And that's an external device, right? And if the information is sent to that robotic arm, if it's the wrong information about what the patient intended that robotic arm to do, you know, pick up a fork or something like that, but then it doesn't. It, I don't know, knocks over a cup because it moves in the wrong direction. Yes, you've got a problem with the data, but imagine how a patient would feel going through that. It would be incredibly, incredibly frustrating. It'd be like trying to train facial recognition AI with a bunch of blurry photos. It just doesn't work.
0: Yeah, and imagine when we talked about EVs or driving a cars, if something's going on with the car, we can just switch the car for a bus or other way of transportation. But for these patients, it's part of who they are.
2: Sure. And that's where we get into the ethical side of things, because a lot of these patients are involved in studies. And one of the ethical issues is that these studies have a very specific period of time for the patients to be involved.
1: Yeah. In Chinese cases, some of the patients, of course, they pay as much as 400,000 yuan for the whole device to implant into their brain for the surgery and everything. And that means that they owned that kind of device. But in some other cases internationally, patients cannot simply buy an investigational BCI to keep permanently. permanently. I mean, because the device is still regulated as an experimental treatment rather than a commercial product.
2: It's not approved for sale.
0: Yeah.
1: And that said,

0: There are formal pathways that allow continued access, such as FDA's continued access or treatment ID arrangements, where enrollees may keep using the device during or after a trial, provided regulators approve it. Neuralink is an example. Lets participants continue using the implant for several years after the main study period, though within a trial framework rather than as a purchase.
1: Yeah, but yes, that's true. But oftentimes those arrangements are not guaranteed. Mm. The documents of consent typically say nothing about, apparently say nothing about post-trial maintenance,
2: mm.
1: which is obviously of the utmost importance. There's no guarantee of any type of long-term support. The sponsors of these studies are often not legally obligated to keep the device running unless they explicitly commit to it. So, yeah, there are cases where a patient can continue to use it under that kind of trial or study umbrella, but things like maintenance in the future are not necessarily guaranteed. And that's a bit terrifying to think about, particularly if this is something that's, it's not an EEG that sits on top of your head. This is something implanted in your brain. Mm. It's quite scary to consider.
2: I almost feel like it's yet too early to discuss this phase at this point of its development, because we're only talking about testing. Even at the very beginning, I gave an example of how it is helping, such technology is helping a patient to actually try to see things. What that patient saw or dots or like a contour of light or just a sort of like a something that he or she was unable to receive from the brain side previously. So we're still at the very beginning path or the very beginning stage of this whole technology.
1: We are. But the reason researchers bring that up as an ethical issue is because these studies are not, you know, we're talking about brain implants here.
2: Mm-hmm.
1: These studies are not usually done over the course of a week or a few days. Mm. Sometimes these studies can be up to maybe a half a year or a full year or maybe even more than that.
2: Mm.
1: So one of the issues that they talk about is that, yes, the patients in the studies agree to sign up for it, and they are aware that it is for a specific period of time.
2: Right.
1: But during that specific period of time, if the study is successful and the patient develops a dependency on the BCI, then you take it away from them,
2: mm.
1: right? Now, by the rules of the contract, there's nothing wrong. But when you put human ethics into that equation, you've given something to someone that absolutely changes their life for the better, and at the end of the contract, you take it away from them.
0: Mm.
1: That's why that's an ethical issue.
0: Exactly. That's why post-trial maintenance or long-term support is very important, or at least to be clarified when the patient's is signing that kind of consent for everything. And also, a 2026 paper in BMC Medical Ethics argues that some of these long-term BCI users may develop, you know, functional dependence on the device and also experience it
1: mm-hmm.
0: as part of their own system of agency. And that's how serious these kind of problems can be. And maybe, of course, the company's got the data, got the experiences, but the patients themselves, they still need to maybe make another decision on, should I get more or what should I do after that phase?
1: Exactly. Mm. All right. Well, let's talk about the, as we get closer to the end of this chat, the international standards that may come from this. We talked about the EU and the United States and what they're doing, but this is a first for China. I said, oh, this would be great if this could be an international standard. Is it possible? Could this maybe be the next set of international or the next generation of standards for the world?
2: Well, it's still too early to tell, but what we know is it is indeed a very important milestone made, because such a standard, the China's new BCI standard, it fills a gap in global rules. It gives everyone, including the companies, the hospitals, the researchers, the labs, it gives everyone one shared definition of what good quality brainwave data looks like. So that's a good place to start. But data quality

0: quality is unlikely to be the only issue here because BCI technology is developing so fast, as we discussed. In a matter of just 1 year, everything can change drastically.
1: Sure, yeah, so and then device testing.
0: So really, future standards may still need to address more specific medical applications as more and more such real-time feedback and scenarios emerge, and as well as how just BCI devices are tested in real clinical settings too.
1: Yeah, but imagine that day, one day in the future, where a patient flies to China to have a procedure done, and when they fly back to their home country, they don't have any issues with the device or with any sort of management of the device in the future because there's an international standard in place that all countries and companies follow, and therefore all of that data is transferable across borders. I think that is the goal of this someday. You're listening to Roundtable. I'm Steve Hatherley with Yushin and Yushan. Stay with us. We have more to discuss.
2: As you sip your morning coffee, we transport you from the sea of tulips in the countryside to the exciting moments of table tennis worlds.
3: France 3-0 to win the men's team title at table tennis.
2: As you commute in the hustle and bustle of rush hour traffic, we guide you to navigate from intricacies of global markets,
3: international monetary fund,
2: tech revolutions,
4: to
2: the El Nino triggered fires.
5: History says over 90 active fires.
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2: What does Lung or the Chinese dragon mean to the Chinese people?
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2: Why live stream shopping is gaining popularity in Brazil.
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1: You're tuned in to Roundtable. I'm Steve Hatherley today with Yushan and Yushin. 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In 2026, China's tech heavyweights are suddenly obsessed with owning that tiny piece of software, and they're not doing it for fun. 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Apparently, did you know this? 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
12: We know the who, what, when, and where. But what about the why?
13: Why?
1: It is time for another edition of The Why. It's our segment where we take a trending story that everybody's talking about and we ask the deeper questions, why, behind it. And today's story, Yushin, starts with something so ordinary that most of us, including myself, never even

0: can do. But yes, people may say there are headphones or others like cell phones. And mm-hmm. now, maybe nowadays, AI is being also part of our daily lives. Mm. But one thing that way we may ignore is the input method
1: of the keyboard.
0: Yes. So, like, you opened your social media, your WeChat, you sent a message to a friend, you searched something, you wrote an email, you left a comment, and maybe you even asked AI chatbot to answer your questions. And one thing that is inevitable in this kind of scenarios are just your input method.
1: I never thought about that before.
0: Right?
1: But it's true. We are constantly connected to a keyboard somehow, some way.
0: Exactly.
1: Huh.
2: It's just naturally there. You expect it to just be there.
0: It's the infrastructure of you and the digital world.
1: Yeah, exactly. It allows you to communicate with whoever or whatever you're trying to communicate with.
0: Yeah, so in China, input methods are nothing new. Globally, it's not nothing new. And the first major Chinese input method products appeared more than 20 years ago. Companies like Sogou, Baidu, iFlytek, they have spent years making them extremely mature. You can use so many other features aside from just typing on these kind of, you know, apps. And they can predict words. They can recognize speech, learn your vocabulary, correct your mistakes, even draw some paintings through these input methods.
2: I remember back in junior high school, our favorite thing to do is to switch we call it the skin of the input method of Sogou. That's back then, that was what everybody was using for their little like laptop or computer.
0: It's like a desktop pad that you can have on your computer.
2: Just modify it to a pet version or to a flower version.
0: Yeah.
2: Like it follows the similar structure for you to adjust which language you're using, but the design was so like flourishing. There were so many variations.
0: Yes, and for most of people, the input method is simply just infrastructure, and it works so we don't think about it.
1: So, sorry, can I stop and ask a stupid question? Every time you say input method, you're talking about a keyboard?
0: Exactly. The digital keyboard that you need to type words and alphabets into your phone.
1: Okay.
0: Mm-hmm. So, and what is even surprising is not just that a few companies are experimenting with all of these input methods. Some of China's biggest technology companies are now building and also promoting their own AI-powered input method. Some of the names you may know, ByteDance, they have their own input method integrated with Doubao, their AI agent.
2: Mm.
0: And then Tencent has their WeChat input method.
2: Yeah, that one's super convenient to use. The association of word, according to my personal experience of
0: the
2: using it,
0: here.
2: Is so much better than the one that the phone comes with. You know, it can just predict what you're typing next and always predict the right thing, right phrase.
1: Oh.
2: Yeah.
1: Wait, so what am I using? Am I using WeChat's input method or do I have to switch over to WeChat's input?
2: You have to switch over after installing it.
0: You download a separate app.
1: Yeah. Oh, I didn't know about that.
0: Yeah.
1: Oh, so people will download the input method. I feel smarter now because I keep saying input method and I know what it means. People will download the input method for whatever app they are using.
2: Right.
0: Exactly. And they belong to different type of companies. We mentioned ByteDance, Tencent, Alibaba, Baidu, iFlytek, and also Zhipu AI. A lot of them are like giant technology companies, and also they own some of very advanced AI models in China.
1: So the reason, am I weird? Because I didn't know about this. Does everybody know about this?
2: You mean the AI or the input methods so popular?
1: The popularity of the input methods.
2: I was just thinking about this question because in English typing, it feels so natural.
1: Mm.
2: But when it's a different language, I believe each language has its own kind of input method system.
1: Sure.
2: For us, there are several ways of typing out a Chinese character. I don't know how to explain the other way, wubi, in English, but that one is according to strokes, based on the characters. While the most common ones that young people use nowadays are based on the phonetic of
0: pinyin.
2: Words. Yeah, pinyin.
1: Uh-huh.
2: So that's how we managed to put A, B, C, D, E, F, G, type in these letters and type Chinese.
1: So then let's get to

0: I guess, the why, because that's the next natural question. Why are these companies all in a race to develop their own when I guess it's important that, you know, people will switch over within an app to use their own whatever, their own input method, but that doesn't seem like a big deal to me. Mm. Even if you do switch over to their own designed input method, so what? What's the big deal?
1: The big deal is that the kind of odd phenomenon that is happening in these industries, that is, okay, the company that didn't used to have these kind of application, now they're developing a separate app for it. And that is why we're having this kind of why question. Why are China's biggest technology companies suddenly making their own input methods when we already have perfectly good ones? Mm. And now I have three options for you guys.
0: Oh, that was a quiz question.
2: Wow.
1: That's what the why do, right? A, because AI has finally made voice input good enough to compete with typing.
2: A.
1: I know. B, because the keyboard could become a new gateway to AI. Hmm. And C, because owning the keyboard gives companies more control over their digital ecosystem.
0: Mm.
2: A, still.
0: I don't even think I understand the question. So I'm not sure how I would answer.
2: Why they're all in this game.
0: Why are they all in? Mm. Yeah, I guess the AI would, of course, AI would make voice input good enough to compete with typing.
2: Yeah.
0: But I'm not seeing the connection between the race for an input method and the what's the line between that and AI?
1: That is how interesting this topic can be. So all of these answers, well, there is no that specific direct or 100% right answer in this question, but mostly it's because the keyboard could become a new gateway to AI, first of all, and then owning the keyboard gives company more control over their digital ecosystem.
2: So anything but A.
1: Because, first of all, that's how actually correct you can be.
0: Yeah, that's actually the opposite of what we said.
1: The input method or the keyboard that we're using daily for mostly all of the apps or everywhere you're searching anything leads to, the issues that is you connecting with this digital world means that whenever you are typing, the information that you are typing can be grasped by these kind of companies. Then that's how connected with the ecosystem of all of these companies.
2: I feel like the AI data collection is kind of the undertone behind this whole popularity of how all of these companies are trying to insert AI as part of the function when it comes to just these so common type-in methods. Because earlier today, while we were chatting and preparing, doing homework for this topic, I actually downloaded back the WeChat input method that I used to have but forgot to use, so it's gone now, but I downloaded it back. But at the agreement selection part, it kind of asked for permission in my phone settings on I want to collect your data, and that may include personal information like your contacts, the phone number of your contacts, and your mailing addresses, your bank information. So I just naturally shut it down. But now that you're talking about it, that's kind of the whole point.
1: Yeah, most of these apps, they will require a very, very high level permission to the data, to the information in your phone, so that they can run smoothly between different apps.
0: If it didn't have the data, it wouldn't be able to do that?
1: There are like requirements that may ask you, so that if you click no, then you may not even able to use these kind of input methods. Mm-hmm. And that is how they kind of get and also collect the data, that it is not that, you know, intrusive that you are typing some sensitive information. It's just your daily words or information that you are maybe talking with your friends or searching on different platforms. And another reason that all of these companies that are, you know, just suddenly getting into the world of keyboard or input method is that what we can know is that these companies, they are quite known for their AI agents, as we mentioned. So it is some kind of a gateway that they can utilize the features and functions that, that they have spent a lot of effort on and actually utilize them into the app that they suddenly just created.
0: So it's not that you can't use another keyboard to talk to Baidu's AI agent. You can use any keyboard you want, but the reason Baidu, for example, and also iFlytek and Sogou and others, and ByteDance and Alibaba, everybody, the reason they want you to use their own designed keyboard is because those keyboards are designed to better communicate with the AI agents that they have developed. Is that correct?
1: That is correct. And another explanation is that it is just the easiest way for you to use their AI because the keyboard is everywhere. If you're using a separate app for their AI agents, you need to go back to your home screen and open another app, right? Even though that is the very familiar app that you use daily. But for these kind of AI models that they can insert in these kind of input methods, you just... you probably just slide your phone and then it's there. And you can use their AI models. For instance, you know, you're carefully typing a request. Like, could you let him know that we might have to move tomorrow afternoon's meeting because something came up and asked if he's free this afternoon after that? The whole bunch of sentence that you need to arrange for maybe sending a message to a client. And then these AI agents can suddenly just... transfer them into, I may need to reschedule tomorrow's afternoon's meeting.
2: So they are taking over and helping to make commands or decisions.
0: I get it now. Yeah, so that's where the AI comes into play, especially with voice commands.
1: Yeah. Voice command is also another like feature that these companies... they've been developing and also supporting their AI agents because you have to talk to your AI agents, right? Mm-hmm. So these are the functions that they've developed for so long. That's another, you know, advantage that these companies can have. And then we go to another zone or another interesting question that I think we've been discussing for so many years even, that a lot of these social media platforms can just so cleverly know that what you are thinking or what you are talking about with your friends, even though you didn't search anything on these platforms.
0: So imagine that walking down the street sending a message example is a good one because we often have to send carefully crafted messages to our team group chat or coworker or client or what have you. And that's a pain kind of because you have to really be careful with your, you know, how you type in the words you choose and things like that. But if I can just walk down the street and just through a voice control say like, so I'm not going to be able to make, what do I want to say here? I'm not going to make the roundtable meeting today because, how should I put this? I have a pressing matter. Well, then the AI agent's going to take what I put in, the input method, that voice control, and it's going to craft the perfect message for me because that particular app's input method was designed to do exactly that. And that's why I would use that company's keyboard or input method as opposed to just my phone's original designed one.
1: And you haven't changed the way you communicate. You're still talking, but the software is doing more of the work for you. You just give them maybe a little bit of thought and then they can refine everything for you.
2: But previously I mentioned how I feel like some of these input methods are predicting so well with your words and phrase association after I just, for example, typed a few words of the beginning of the sentence. So, just like how you say, like nowadays, it seems like social media knows what we're saying. And people who just assume that our phone is always listening to us talking to, but that's not the point. Here, I feel like the AI is doing more or less the same. It's collecting our typing or speaking habits and using it to function or better our speech or our texting, like the association afterwards. Is that where this is heading to?
1: Yeah. You know, we shouldn't jump to the conclusion that your keyboard or the software they're using just secretly listening to

0: do everything you say, or the social media companies are reading all of your private conversations. Different operating systems and apps and input methods have different permissions and also privacy policies. I assume that now the Internet Administration and everything will, of course, limit the number of privacy that these companies can collect from you.
1: Yeah.
0: That is one thing. But your question points to something generally interesting, is that the input method sits very close to the moment when a thought becomes digital information.
2: Mm.
0: Before you are going to search something online, you will maybe, first of all, talk to your friends.
1: Mm-hmm.
0: And then your friends may talk to another person, and then your friends may search something like that. And all of these apps, they have very sophisticated ways of getting information. That's how we call big data, right? They can even get information from the AI, from the IP that you're using, from the IP that's close to you. So these are all the ways that they can collect different types of data on what kind of information that you are searching or you are intending to search. And then they're just using these kind of, you know, Lotto system. They're just pushing these kind of information to you randomly. Maybe you're searching grape and your friends is searching kiwi, and they will give you information about kiwi. And then you may suddenly, oh, my friends just talked to me about kiwi. And
2: yeah,
0: they're listening to
2: me. It's a little bit creepy, but also kind of awesome at the same time. So what are some specific examples? And we're running a little short on time, but what are the different companies doing to try to attract their own attention?
0: So different apps, they will have different ways of, you know, attracting you. One thing, AI function that we mentioned. Another thing, give you like different types of emojis. And Yushan just said that prediction is also one of the very important parts that these input methods are developing. And these kind of things are just how, and you can have a taste of how powerful their AI can be. And then maybe after that, they will lure you to another app of their own AI ecosystem.
1: Mm.
2: So do you both, this is all kind of new information to me, do you use a separate input method for each separate app that you use?
1: Not really. I use WeChat from Tencent on my phone, but Sogou on my computers and laptops.
2: So why? What's the difference there?
1: It's just for typing, like on an actual keyboard for laptops and computers. I feel like that one is easier and better. But then when you're texting just on your phone via WeChat, then of course the natural WeChat input method goes along well with it.
2: Because that's what everybody else uses.
0: Yeah, perhaps. Most of the time, they have long histories of building these, and also domestic apps maybe have a better function than the default keyboard.
2: And a long history is a really good point there, because once they have you hooked, it's very difficult to attract customers away from somewhere else's user base.
1: Mm-hmm.
2: It's like getting people to switch phone brands.
0: Yeah.
2: It's almost impossible to do. Really interesting, Yushan. Thanks for that one. And that'll do it for today's roundtable. Thank you so much for hanging out with us over the last hour or so. For Yushan and Yushan, I'm Steve. Have a good one, and we'll see you next time.
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5: Yahoo News, I'm Wang Zihang. Chinese Premier Li Qiang will attend the launch ceremony of the 5th Global Digital Trade Expo and deliver a speech. The event will be held in Hangzhou from Wednesday to Sunday. The Chinese Commerce Ministry says more than one-third of the exhibitors will focus on artificial intelligence alongside the collective debut of AI application pilot bases. Malaysia and Hungary will be the guest countries of honor. Chinese and U.S. delegations have held economic and trade consultations in New York. Chinese Vice Premier He Lifeng headed the Chinese delegation. U.S. Treasury Secretary Scott Bessent led the U.S. side, along with Trade Representative Jamieson Greer. An official statement said the two sides held candid, in-depth and constructive exchanges on economic and trade issues of common concern, such as implementing consensus reached in previous consultations and promoting bilateral trade and investment. They also discussed issues related to artificial intelligence. Authorities say 8 people have died and 1 was injured after fire broke out on Sunday afternoon at a textile factory in Foshan City, Guangdong Province.

Rescue efforts are currently underway. An official says the annual industrial output value of China's grain industry may exceed 4.5 trillion yuan, or over $660 billion, during the 15th five-year plan period, from this year to 2030. The official says the grain sector will better meet people's demand for high-quality, more nutritious and healthier food. China's electricity consumption exceeded 1 trillion kilowatt-hours in August, up 1.7% year-on-year. According to the National Energy Administration, power demand reached a record peak of 1.56 billion kilowatts during the month. Electricity use in high-tech and equipment manufacturing rose 7.2%, while power consumption in charging and battery swapping services jumped more than 50%. In the first 8 months of this year, China's total electricity use reached nearly 7.2 trillion kilowatt-hours, up 4.3% year-on-year. The Astronaut Center of China says the country has cultivated more than 20 varieties, spanning 14 plant species in orbit. This could lay the groundwork for large-scale crop production aboard the Tiangong space station. China's space station has entered an era of long-term human habitation. One member of the Shenzhou 23 crew will conduct a one-year in-orbit stay. U.S. President Donald Trump has reportedly said Washington is in constant communication with Yemen's Houthi group, which has agreed not to fight the United States. Trump's comments, as relayed by Fox News, came as tensions between the Houthis and Saudi Arabia have sharply escalated. Meantime, CNN has cited a U.S. official as saying that the U.S. military will not launch offensive strikes against Yemen's Houthi group. U.S. media outlets earlier reported that a Saudi crown prince has urged Trump to order U.S. strikes against the Houthis, but Trump declined. The Houthis' recent advances and attacks have raised concerns that it could open another front in the broader U.S.-Iran conflict. A Qatari foreign ministry spokesperson says Qatar is working with the United States and Iran to resume talks. Speaking on the sidelines of the Qatar Economic Forum in New York, the spokesperson said Qatar has been exchanging ideas with Washington and Tehran over the past few weeks. Majid al-Ansari said any settlement should provide regional stability while establishing an international understanding to protect strategic waterways, including the Strait of Hormuz. French President Emmanuel Macron says France supports the agenda of rapprochement between Canada and the European Union. He made the remarks following a meeting with Canadian Prime Minister Mark Carney in the French overseas territory of Saint-Pierre and Miquelon. Carney said Canada and Europe would build an alliance for the future in order to strengthen their collective resilience. Last week, European Commission President Ursula von der Leyen proposed opening the door for Canada to become the first associate member of the EU. At the Aichi Nagoya Asian Games, Chinese shooter Sheng Li Hao defended his men's 10-meter air rifle title while refreshing the Asian record on Monday. Earlier, China also refreshed the world record of the men's 10-meter air rifle team event at the Asian Games. The Chinese trio had a winning score of 1,899 to claim gold, up 0.6 points from the record China set at the 2025 World Shooting Championships. India took silver and South Korea won bronze. And that's the news. I'm Wang Zihan.

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1: Hello and welcome to Biz Talk. I'm Guan Xing in Beijing. Global monetary policy is entering a new phase. The Federal Reserve has raised the rates for the first time since July 2023 by a unanimous 12-0 vote. The European Central Bank has already raised rates by 25 basis points as renewed inflation pressures complicate the region's recovery. The Bank of Japan is normalizing policy on course to hike rates to a 31-year high. The bigger question is no longer simply when central banks will cut rates. It is whether the world is entering a period of structurally higher borrowing costs and what that means for currencies, capital flows, financial markets, and economic growth. And for China, the challenge is different again. How much room does it have to support domestic demand when global conditions remain tight? And joining me today are Liang Yan, Kramer Chair, Professor of Economics at Willamette University, and Warwick Power, Adjunct Professor at Queensland University of Technology. Welcome to BizTalk. Professor Liang, thank you so much for joining us. Let me start with you. Markets had priced this hike at nearly 90%, so the decision itself is not the surprise. The real question now is what it signals. Is this a precautionary credibility-preserving move or the start of renewed anti-inflation tightening cycle?
2: Right, good to be with you, Guan Xing. So I think it's interesting that you mentioned 90% or higher than 90% probability rate that the Fed is going to hike rates. And I think this is interesting because Kevin Warsh talked about this at a press conference after the meeting and said, you know, this is a Fed decision. They're not being boxed in, you know, by the market. So we can debate about whether or not, you know, they actually have to raise the rate after, you know, the market has anticipated it. And also, I think, you know, to your question, it is somewhat I think protection for the credibility of the Fed, because if you remember, Kevin Warsh delivered a rather hawkish speech at the Jackson Hole meeting. Right. He talked about the inflation rate has been, you know, 65 months above the target. The Fed has a work to do. Discipline is important, and so on and so forth. So I think market largely interpret this as, you know, the inflation rate needs to be worked on immediately. And so I think that's not surprising that there is this rate hike. And I think the argument here again is if the Fed is credible, this could actually help to bring down the long-term rates because the market would believe, you know, long-term inflation is going to go down. Now, but I also think that this is probably going to mark a series of interventions, rate hikes, if you will. I think the market also kind of anticipate one more hike by the end of this year. And I think there are a couple reasons for that. One, of course, is, you know, Kevin Warsh talked about the looking at the underlying inflation trend is not improving materially, and that's why rate hike. So I think come December, it's very likely that there's no improvement on that inflation trend. So I think that means the Fed would have to continue to hike. So, you know, and we can talk about why interest rate hikes really don't help to rein in inflation at the current juncture, giving all kinds of reasons for that. But also, I think importantly, when you look at the report of the Federal Reserve, the FOMC members' median projection, I think they believe that 4.125% is the appropriate rate by year end. So that means at the current rate, right, 3.75% to 4%, there's still room, right, to arrive at that 4.125%. So I think it's likely that there will be another rate hike by the end of this year. And then come next year, I think it again depends on how the inflation picture plays out. And so I think that is still quite unknown and open question.
1: Mm. So a disciplined move and a more rate raise to come before the year end. And Professor Power, what is your read of the latest Fed move and what's pushing it into this decision? We know that President Trump has openly called for rates at 1% or even lower.
3: Well, what's pushing it is partly politics, as Professor Liang mentioned. It really has to do with maintaining a sense of public credibility. But what's also pushing it is bad theory. The idea that that you tackle inflation, particularly at this moment in time, by hiking interest rates is a function of some fairly mainstream ideas about what causes inflation and how you deal with it through adjustments in interest rates, but ultimately it's not going to deliver much at all. The downside of this is that as it doesn't work, the temptation will be to keep increasing interest rates in the hope that perhaps it will bite, and that will lead to significant pressures actually on the American economy, and particularly for smaller businesses that are dependent on credit for cash flow and working capital, and of course for American households who are under incredible and growing pressures as a result of the burdens of private debt that they've incurred over many years to sustain living standards in the face of declining real wages.
1: Indeed, the United States economy is facing more challenges ahead due to the higher rates. And Professor Liang, the Fed is hiking just weeks before the November midterm elections. And, you know, White House has openly pressed for lower rates. If this hawkish stance produces significant market stress, as Professor Power has indicated, how serious a test could that become for central bank independence?
2: Yeah, I think there's a lot to unpack in your question. So first of all, I think I agree with Warwick. I don't think that this rate hike is going to help very much. We're talking about 25 basis point increase. And also right now, I think inflation is largely due to supply side reasons. You know, energy costs rise by 16%, contributing to, you know, the inflation. But even if you look at the core CPI or the CPI, the PCE or CPI, a lot has to do with, you know, really sort of broad-based increase in inflation. And that has a lot to do, I would say, self-inflicted wounds, right? So when you look at

0: beef or coffee, that's largely tariff-induced. And then you look at a lot of services, you know, medical care, hospital service, you know, used to car maintenance and repair. These kinds of services are rising in cost. And again, nothing of these kinds of expenditures will be interest rate sensitive. I think if you have a better immigration policies, that's probably going to help to, you know, reduce hospital service cost. But that aside, you know, what really inflation or what really this rate hike could be helpful is to reduce, you know, housing demand. But let's not forget, you know, the U.S.'s housing market is already struggling. The mortgage rate has already exceeded 6%, and the mortgage demand has already declined by 19% year on year this year. So the question is how much more you can push down the housing price and, you know, without creating really a housing market crash. So I think the shelter, you know, again, the shelter inflation is only about 3%. So that's already lower than the overall inflation. So again, I don't think the interest rate hike will help with this inflation. And it's not going to be very helpful, you know, of course, for the economy. It's actually, you know, would work the opposite way, right? Like what we talked about, I would just wanted to add two more data points. When you look at the U.S. household debt, especially when you look at the credit card debt, right now, the reading is about $1.26 trillion. And this is really just a hair shy away from the historical high of, you know, $1.28 trillion. So I think the American households are struggling. And as, you know, we'll point out, you know, their real wage is declining because the nominal wages grow at 3.1%, inflation is 3.4%. And then also, I think what is interesting is, you know, what Kevin Walsh seemed to be suggesting, again, the sort of the narrative is that the U.S. economy is doing great. Right. And so that justifies a rate high. You know, the job market is doing great. Retail sales came in at 1.2%. So that's why, you know, the economy is strong. So that's okay for us to raise the rate. We're not going to wreak havoc on the economy. So I think that is how he's avoiding this kind of political pressure. But again, I don't think the U.S. economy is as strong as it sort of he makes it like to be. And we can talk about that. But I think, again, in terms of households, I think they are struggling. Their mortgages demand is declining. They're, you know, swiping their credit card to make ends meet. So I think those are really concerning signs.
1: Professor Power, I want to have your take on this. The top 20% of U.S. earners now accounted for nearly 60% of consumer spending, and the bottom 80% grew just 2.6% below inflation. If the Fed is tightening into a K-shaped economy, as many economists have talked about, does it risk squeezing the half already struggling while barely touching the half, driving inflation?
2: Inflation is always a demographic question. Inflation does not affect different parts of a society or different parts of an economy in equal ways. In fact, inflation in some areas is actually a welcomed phenomenon for certain classes of people, particularly when it leads to inflated asset prices. And if you are a significant asset owner, particularly part of the group who owns stocks and bonds, then increased interest rates are actually something that you look forward to. You know, no better source of revenue growth at zero risk than the government and the Fed actually giving you a little bit of a pay boost. So that's the first thing to remember, that that inflation itself is a demographic question. It's unevenly distributed, and similarly, the effects of interest rate increases are also demographic in nature and unevenly distributed. Heading into a K-shaped social distributional structure, there is no doubt in my mind that an increase in interest rates will significantly and adversely affect a growing proportion of American households and businesses. They are, as Professor Lang mentioned, under serious pressure, whether it's through private credit card debt or, of course, enterprises that that essentially live on cash flow management tools, essentially supply chain credit. And those sorts of financial services are going to get more expensive for them. This is going to create a lot of pressure at the bottom end of the American economic system. But if you're one of the high flyers, then, you know, then these aren't things that really worry you too much. And unfortunately, much of American economic policy seems very much geared to the squeaky wheel of the big end of town.
1: Indeed, we're seeing a very difficult position for the U.S. Central Bank. And Professor Lin, do you think President Trump will make it even harder for the Fed?
0: Well, I think so. I think, again, going back to your earlier question,

0: question about, you know, the midterm. I think right now American voters, for them, the most important concern is the affordability crisis, right? So we talked about, you know, gas is now over $4.30 a gallon, diesel is over $6 a gallon. That really affects daily American life in every single way. So I think American households do worry about it. And, you know, another thing is they are really, I mean, American households are really dipping on their savings. You know, the American household saving very quickly dipped down from their historical high right around, you know, early 2024, about 6.4% of the savings rate. Now is down to 2.6% to 3%. So I think, again, you know, how much these American households are able to tolerate the kinds of inflation that eating into their purchasing power, yet, you know, their wages are not rising to catch that up. So I think this is really important. I think it's a really daily struggle for a lot of Americans. So I think that would really add pressure, right, when it comes to midterm election. And I think that's why, you know, Trump has almost screaming in the you know, social media tweet about the U.S. should lower the interest rate to 1% because U.S. is very credible. Mm. So I think as your question as to how this will make, you know, the Fed decision difficult and also the Fed independence. Well, I think, you know, the Fed is really part of the government agency. It's never really sort of independent in that way. But in terms of policy rate making, I do think that, you know, in the past, at least, that the Fed was able to withstand some political pressure, not to, you know, cut rates when they think that they should hold the rates or even hike the rates. So I do think that, you know, Kevin Warsh is under some political pressure. But again, we're talking about just one hike of 25 basis point, which was largely priced in by the market. And again, the interest rate has a lag, really, when it works on the economy. It usually takes 6 months when it comes to lag. So by that time, you know, the midterm would already be over. So I don't think really at this time, you know, that Kevin Warsh will be under tremendous, you know, political pressure. And, you know, Trump basically said that Kevin Warsh is trustable, is trustworthy, he's confident in him. But he did talk about the FOMC committee as a whole is hostile. But again, we know there's a unanimous vote to hike the rate. So I don't think really, you know, President Trump's sort of critique of the FOMC is credible at all.
1: Indeed. And Professor Power, I'd like your take on Trump's response to this too. And he said the 1% rate because the United States has the best credibility in the world. Does that argument hold up? And he also threatened to stop trading with countries with deficit.
2: Well, if I was President Trump, I'd say all of those things too, especially heading into a midterm elections and where your voter base is experiencing significant economic pain. I mean, put aside all of the usual political rhetoric, the reality is that over 60% of American households live paycheck to paycheck. They have been dipping into savings. And again, savings is an unevenly distributed phenomenon. The lower the income of the household, the less savings you actually have. And many of these households are already on the breadline. So from President Trump's point of view, heading into what is clearly a very difficult midterm elections, you'd of course say exactly what he's saying. But let's not forget, much of the current problems are underpinned by the fact that there's a war caused by the Americans that has significantly disrupted the supply of a fundamental foundational input into economic processes, namely the cost of energy, whether it's gasoline or, of course, diesel. And until that issue is actually resolved, and interest rates won't resolve that, the American economy is shifting into a higher cost environment that will result in more pain, but also in pockets of demand destruction as a response to all of this. So whether or not America is more creditworthy and whether that's actually a meaningful way in which these rates are set, I think is a totally different issue. I don't think it's got anything to do with that. The United States could actually set 1% interest rates. It could set 0% interest rates if it so chose. But the mainstream ideas that underpin the way that the folk in the Fed think about these issues actually makes that impossible for them to contemplate.
1: Indeed, a difficult job for the Fed. And Professor Liang, let's look at the 10-year Treasury yield, which broke about 5% the first time since 2007, before the rate hike. How much can this hike actually help the bond market, and what should we watch in the curve?
0: Well, I don't think this rate hike is going to be helpful. So again, when this bond price, when this rate hike was priced in, if you look at the last 10 to 20 sessions of the tradings, basically that the 10-year treasuries had the increase in yield, right, by 25 to 35 basis points because the market anticipated there is a, rate hike, and therefore they are going to demand more on the long end. But right now, right after the announcement of this rate hike, I do see that the bond yield dropped slightly, I think about 4 basis points. So again, I think in a way the market says, okay, if the Fed is credible, if they are really working on the inflation issues, then maybe in the long term, inflation will drop. And so they're willing to, give up a little bit of that nominal yield. But overall, I don't think this interest rate hike will help with the long-term yield. I think if anything, when we look at the historical record, these long-term yield usually move with the rates at the short end. So when the Fed raise interest rate, that typically also drive up the long-term yield. So I think, again, this is not going to be helpful when it comes to, trying to lower the financing costs, the so-called financing costs for the U.S. government. Mm.
3: China and the United States have a complicated relationship, shaped by cooperation and shared interests, but also differences and disagreements. But beyond the headlines are millions of people whose lives connect both countries. In Hello from the Other Shore, we meet Americans whose journeys take us from business and education to wildlife protection and family life, revealing the personal stories that bring people together across borders.
4: I was a cheerleader for China.
3: Subscribe to Hello from the Other Shore wherever you get your podcasts.
1: Well, the U.S. Treasury bond yields are sort of benchmark for global financial markets. Professor Powell, what are the spillover effects of the Fed's hike on emerging markets? How much pressure will it put on their currencies and capital flows? And could it trigger broader market volatility?
2: At this stage, it's not a very significant hike, but none of this helps if you're a developing economy that has significant exposure to U.S. dollar-denominated debt. And we've seen historically over the last 4 or 5 decades that that many developing countries, the global south, so to speak, is often held to ransom by American domestic monetary policy decisions and priorities, ultimately to the disadvantage of the global south. Unfortunately, I think for many of these countries, that remains the situation. The upside is that there are alternatives or emerging alternatives, and the Global South monetary authorities and governments are now in a position where they can at least think a little bit more comprehensively about their longer term strategies as far as their global debt exposure is concerned. I recall not so long ago that Kenya refinanced its US dollar denominated debt with RMB as part of a broader strategy to extricate itself from some of these problems. And I would expect that if these rate rises continue and we see this increase over the next 6 to 12 months, then there will be pressures on global south economies in the short term, but there'll also be catalysts for broader monetary and debt refinancing reform. The upside is that the institutions and the mechanisms are available now, whereas 20 years ago they weren't. And perhaps this is the global structural change, or at least one of the catalysts for the global structural change that the global south desperately needs.
1: Indeed. And Professor Liang, from China's perspective, what does the latest Fed decision mean for China's economy? How much room does it have to ease further when U.S. rates remain elevated?
0: Well, I think, first of all, the U.S.-China economy, they seem to move towards two different, you know, track or directions. The U.S., of course, is now struggling with this stubborn inflation. You know, the latest reading is 3.4% for the CPI inflation. But for China, I think China is working on how to reflate the economy. There's some disinflationary, you know, trend in the economy. But it is improving, right? We saw the August number, you know, the inflation rate, right, 0.8 inflation rate, which is, you know, 0.3 points higher than the previous month. So I think that, you know, giving these two different sort of economic needs, I don't think that the U.S., you know, Fed rate hike will have much sort of negative impact on China. I think China's rate in terms of the policy rate, it's really, you know, it should be just focused on the domestic needs. And right now, I think the rate is relatively low. And so I don't see there is a huge positive, I would say, impact from an overall relaxing of the interest rates. I think more importantly is to target it, you know, credit supply to, you know, tech companies, to small and medium-sized enterprises, to service providers. You know, these type of targeted, structured monetary policy will be more helpful for China. So I don't think this is really sort of a major impact on China's economy. Now, that said, I also agree with Powell, Warwick. I think, you know, giving the China's, you know, road rate, when you look at, again, 10-year, you know, China's CGB rate is only around 1.7% compared to the United States, now over 5%. So I think what that means is it provides great opportunities for the rest of the world to tap into the RMB financing. And we're seeing, you know, really rising demand for the panda bonds, right, which is the RMB-dominated, you know, bonds to tap into the onshore RMB liquidity. And, you know, 2024, there was a record increase in the panda bond issuance, about 198 billion yuan. I think this year we're going to be way higher than that, right? Because we're already approaching that as of September. So I think this, again, provides the rest of the world, I think, a cost-effective and stable financing, giving the RMB, you know, exchange rate stability and the low rate. I think it really helps to provide alternatives, especially for the Global South countries. And so we're seeing that panda bonds is issued by not only sovereign governments like Kazakhstan, you know, and a bunch of others, Hungary, Indonesia, but also by many of the, you know, corporations and also multilateral development banks like the ADB and NDB and so on. So I think, you know, as the U.S. can continue to hike rates, I think, you know, more and more the RMB financing will become more and more attractive.
1: Indeed, we're seeing more expansion of RMB's offshore financing. And Professor Power, you know, the RMB has actually been quite resilient recently, appreciating nearly 4% this year. In the past, the rate hike in the United States will put pressure on the RMB. Where do you see the RMB trend from here? And what does it mean for the broader economy and the exports and RMB assets?
2: Look, I think the RMB will actually continue to strengthen relative to the US dollar. And it's not really for the sort of mainstream American and European arguments, which is to say that the RMB is chronically undervalued and therefore something needs to be done about it to correct for trade imbalances. In fact, I suspect that as the RMB strengthens, China's own trade performance will also strengthen with it in a paradoxical way, in large part because it will improve the purchasing power of Chinese enterprises for a whole bunch of raw materials that are necessary for the manufacture of the high-end, high-value-added products that China is actually exporting.
1: Well, many thanks again to our guest today, Liang Yan, Kramer Chair Professor of Economics at Willamette University, and Warwick Power, Adjunct Professor at Queensland University of Technology, for joining us today. So the coming months will verify whether the Fed can keep moving if inflation refuses to cool, whether it can defend its independence as political pressure intensifies, and whether the global economy can absorb another tightening cycle when Europe and Japan are already moving in the same direction. Also worth watching is China's response. As a major stabilizer of the world economy, China is expected to keep its monetary policy independent, flexible, and maintain the RMB exchange rate basically stable and continue to provide growth momentum and stability to the global economy. And that's all for this edition of BizTalk. I'm Guan Xing.

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1: Your weekly backstage pass to how the United Nations works and why it matters to the world. This is UN Insider.
2: I'm Elaine Reyes at the United Nations headquarters in New York, and this is UN Insider.
3: Coming up, power is shifting, the world is changing, and our institutions must change with it.
1: Counting down to the start of the UN General Assembly's high-level week, the Secretary General lays out his expectations. New concerns in the Middle East region, amid escalating fighting in Yemen.
4: For me, diplomacy is negotiations. It's the dialogue. It's understanding. It's putting yourself in the place of the other.
1: Vying for the UN's top job. A conversation with one of the newest entrants into the Secretary General race. Next.
2: Leaders from around the world are preparing to converge on New York City for high-level week of the 81st session of the UN General Assembly. General debate opens on September 22nd, and every member state will have an opportunity to address the world. Leaders will also meet on a number of issues, from climate change and sea level rise to conflicts and artificial intelligence. Secretary General Antonio Guterres laid out his expectations ahead of high-level week.
5: Antonio Guterres told reporters on Wednesday that despite leaving office soon, it was not a time to look back but to look forward. He tried to underscore the importance of the UN in a changing world, describing it not just as a platform but as a promise. And ahead of next week's UN General Assembly high-level week, Mr. Guterres acknowledged recent calls from the leaders of AI companies like Anthropic and OpenAI to slow the development of powerful models to ensure they can be kept safe.
6: But a growing number of those building it are sounding the alarm, warning that development is racing ahead of our understanding of the risks. Some call for a pause, many call for guardrails. And we cannot afford to ignore concerns that have been raised, especially by those on the front lines of the development of AI.
5: Mr. Guterres was asked about US President Donald Trump's comments calling the concerns over AI a hoax. He didn't respond directly, but later said governments have a responsibility to respond.
6: In my opinion, it is essential that the countries that have capacity, and I'm not referring only to the two biggest ones, the countries that have the highest capacity in the frontiers of AI, I think they should establishmechanisms of contact, of exchange of information, andsome common guardrails in order to avoid this race to the bottom that could lead one day to a gigantic disaster at the global level.
5: When world leaders arrive in New York in the coming days, they will discuss a number of conflicts the UN itself has failed to resolve. On Wednesday, Guterres spoke of the situation in Ukraine, but added that de-escalation in the Middle East should be what he called priority 1, 2, and 3.
3: All parties must cease any actions that harm civilians and ensure that humanitarian operations can proceed safely and without obstruction. Navigational rights and freedoms in and around the Straits of Hormuz and Bab el-Mandeb must be fully restored and respected by all in accordance with international law.
5: Next week's General Assembly will be another test of whether the UN can deliver meaningful change, not just on peace and security, but also on growing concerns over artificial intelligence. It's an issue the UN Secretary General sees as an opportunity for the UN to prove its relevance in a changing world. Mitch McCann, CGTN, at the United Nations in New York.
7: Billions of people already benefit from AI. Yet, whether it tackles the climate crisis and improves health, science, education, quality and accessibility of public services and human well-being overall will depend on the deliberate choices being made now about how it is designed, deployed and governed. AI harms are not hypothetical. They are already occurring front and center.
2: The UN's human rights chief called for urgent action on AI governance. Volker Turk says artificial intelligence could pose a threat to all human rights. In recent weeks, several tech leaders have also expressed concern over the dangers of artificial intelligence and the speed at which the technology is developing. Turk says stronger controls are needed and urged multilateral action to ensure governance keeps pace with AI's rapid growth.
8: Fighting has intensified along Yemen's west coast as the Houthis continued their advance toward the Bab el-Mandeb Strait, reportedly capturing several islands in the southern Red Sea.
2: Intensified fighting in Yemen led to an emergency Security Council session. The fighting is impacting the Bab el-Mandeb Strait, a key alternative to the Strait of Hormuz for global shipping routes. The Yemen-based Houthis have also claimed attacks on targets inside Saudi Arabia. The escalation is also fueling a humanitarian crisis. More than 100,000 people have been displaced inside Yemen. Thousands have fled to Djibouti, where UN agencies are providing assistance. France holds the presidency of the Security Council for September. The threat of terrorism is one of the topics highlighted as the world observes the 25th anniversary of the 9/11 attacks.
9: Here in the very city that suffered a devastating terrorist attack, member states can come together to prevent and counter terrorism in all of its forms and manifestations. The attack of September 11th exposed the profound danger posed by a single terrorist organization operating across borders. Today, the threat is more diffuse, more decentralized, and increasingly enabled by new technologies.
2: Since 2002, the UN's assistance mission in Afghanistan has been tasked with aiding the people of Afghanistan. The country faces a number of challenges. More than 2 million people are struggling to meet basic food needs.
10: Afghanistan is still faced with complex challenges in the humanitarian development, women's rights and counterterrorism fields, among others. The international community should view the situation in Afghanistan in a comprehensive and objective manner and take integrated measures and play a constructive role in helping Afghanistan realize lasting peace and stability at an early date.
2: Let's take a look at some of the other issues on the UN's agenda.
11: Sudan is still the world's largest hunger and displacement crisis. 20 million people in acute hunger, 14 million people displaced, some 5 million of those acutely hunger in emergency level, IPC4, and you know, still 200,000 in IPC5 levels of starvation.
2: Funding shortages are complicating efforts to get food aid to those in need in Sudan. The World Food Program says aid may have to be significantly scaled back. Sudan has been in the grips of conflict since 2023. Secretary General Antonio Guterres urged countries to work to strengthen the multilateral system.

0: You don't have peace and security, you cannot have investment and development.
1: UN Insider. In 2023, 5.75 billion journeys were made into China's forests, wetlands, and villages. That's almost four trips for every person in China. Ecotourism is booming, and with it comes jobs, joy, and a greener way to travel. Breathing the fresh air, feel the soil beneath your feet. Every footstep on a forest trail is a vote for a greener economy. Nature is not a getaway. It's our home, our healer, our hope. Let's explore it, protect it, and pass it on.
2: The Security Council held its third straw poll in the race for Secretary General. Eight candidates are in the running to lead the United Nations. The straw polls will continue until the Security Council reaches consensus on a candidate. From there, a recommendation will be sent to the General Assembly for a vote. Antonio Guterres' term concludes at the end of 2026. My North Star. Yvonne Baki is one of five women currently in the Secretary General race. She hails from Ecuador and was nominated by Tonga. She served as an ambassador to several countries and as Ecuador's Minister of Foreign Trade. The Ukraine-Russia war going on. Ambassador Baki, thank you so much for joining us.
0: What a pleasure to be here with you, Elaine. It's such an honor.
2: Why did you decide to join the UN Secretary General race? And what makes you stand apart from the other candidates?
0: I think I didn't decide. It was came to me. It's meant to be. I was, I think that I lived in so many different places, but what made me think that the UN is the most important institution for peace and security because I lived the war in Lebanon. I was born in Ecuador, but I lived in Lebanon since I was 13 years old. So the war started in the 70s, late 70s, and my children were born there. And the sound of the music for my children to sleep were the bombs. So I promised that if they are saved, I will work for peace all my life. So that's what I've been doing since then. And now I'm here. I mean, I did a lot of things for peace, as you know, Ecuador, Peru, peace negotiations. But for me, it was mostly to do peace in the Middle East.
2: You have a very compelling story, and you've been very open about sharing your time in Lebanon, holding your children as the bombs fell around you. How does that experience shape your personal views and the type of diplomacy you plan to use if you're chosen as Secretary General?
0: For me, diplomacy is negotiations. It's the dialogue. It's understanding. It's putting yourself in the place of the other. And my first negotiation was when I had my first son. He was very young, and my husband was in politics in Lebanon. He was a very prominent person, and there were a group of young with Kalashnikovs in front of my home wanting to take my son. So I saw one of those that were holding a Kalashnikov, and I said, very young, my age, I was 18 at that time. I said, you look like you're the leaders. Could you please leave your guns outside and come and let's talk? So he came and we sat for more than an hour. To make the story short of what the talking was is, I said, why are you doing this? And he said, I lost my parents. I lost my parents, both father, mother. I have five brothers and sisters, and I will do anything to help them. So they gave me money for doing this. I said, what about if I give you what your brothers and sister need is education? We have a foundation, my husband. And come over, bring your brothers and sisters, and we'll give them the education. And if you want to be also one of them, we'll do that. That happened, and this boy afterwards used to take my children to school. So it means that you don't know why these people go to those things. It's because we are creating

0: a society of those that have nothing to lose. And you can become a human bomb if you don't have anything to lose. So that's why we have to care. We have to care about those that have nothing, those that have not a job, those that feel they are neglected. And the UN, yeah, it was created for that, to prevent a third world war during the Second World War. With the mines that won, the five permanent that are fantastic and they still are, those are the ones that have to care, they have to get together and cooperate together to make this world a peaceful and better world.
1: And we still see conflict raging in this region where you lived. You've said that you would be on the ground there if you were Secretary General.
0: Yes, because I think that it's not sitting behind an office. You call it bureaucracy. In French, you know, bureau. To sit in an office and give orders and not listening to what the real people need. You have to go there, you have to be there, you have to live there, you have to pass through that, you have to suffer and feel like what they are suffering. And this is why I said I will not be sitting in the 38th floor. I will be working there. I can have a great team. I will prepare a great team from all over the world, geographical equality, small and big countries, they have to work together. But I will be going to the places where the problems are because I passed through that.
1: We see that the United Nations is moving into a new era. There's reform. There are cuts. What is your view on how you would lead this massive body into a more streamlined organization?
0: You know, Elaine, I think the UNAIDS is very important. What they have done for reform, it needs reform. I mean, it was done in 1945. You have to reform. You have to make it more effective, more transparent, more to the 21st century. I mean, it's something that you have to really do. And I think they are doing good with the UNAIDS for that. Efficiency, transparency, less duplication, seeing that the money that is being given, it's being used in the right way. Less bureaucracy, it's okay. This is the basis. When you make a building, you put the basis for it. But you have to build the building. So you have to go beyond, yes, the UNAIDS, because it's the 80s, the past. Now we have to build for the UN 100, maybe? The 20 years from now, what do you want for UN to be? So it needs to be with the vision and a purpose. And the purpose is there. The charter says everything. You have the best charter that you're in with all the rules and the in every single part. If you start with security, peace and security, number one, then you're talking about development, which is economic development. Then you speak about human rights. They are all linked together. If you don't have peace and security, you cannot have investment and development for the country. You cannot have human rights. So they are all linked, but you have to have the vision of what you want, what the member states, what this great institution with 193 countries want for their countries together, cooperating together, not antagonizing and blaming the other. The problem is that we are not working together for a better world. How do you prevent a war? How do you solve it? You have already the war. What do you do to finish it? These endless wars have to stop. You can't continue with endless wars.
1: Do you think gender matters in the UN Secretary General race? You are a woman from a region that many are calling for representation. What is your view on people saying it's just the best person, no matter if it's a woman or a man?
0: You know, they always tell me, you were the first woman to be ambassador to the United States. You are the first woman to be candidate for president of Ecuador. You are the first woman to be the minister of foreign trade. The first one. You know, it's not about that. It's our fault. You know, the enemy number one of a woman is a woman. And that's our problem. Do you see men competing on that? Do they say first man that became first? I hope one day they have to ask their rights, but it's up to us. And we have to be secure, prepared, but also knowing that we have so much responsibility now that it's not just a must, it's an obligation for us to take positions that make the decision makers, that you can change because you are in that position of making a difference. So regardless of the woman or man, what I think is that women and men should be working together. I would like to see tables of negotiations where men and women are working together. When we did the negotiations between Ecuador and Peru, I was the only woman. Why should it be? There should be enabled tables negotiations, women and men working together, because it changes the outcome.
1: What is the one thing that you want member states to know? I guess one thing about yourself as to why they should choose you.
0: Because I will be neutral. Because I never belonged to any party in my life. When I was running for president of Ecuador, I made my own party, not to be put in a box that I am from the left or the right or the center. I've never been with anything. I am neutral. I respect all religions. I respect all races. I respect all gender. I respect society. I respect children, the youth, the elderly. You have to put yourself in the place of the other. And I will be neutral completely, regardless of with whom I'm talking. And I'll talk with everyone. They always complain to me, you were with the president, with all the presidents in Ecuador, 12 presidents. And in the United States, you were ambassador with 6 presidents. You don't see that you belong to... I say, no, I belong to the solution that I need to have for my country that I'm representing. I will be representing 193 countries if I get there. And I will be representing them in a very neutral, equal way for everyone to have what they need. So I will be not standing with the East or the West or the North or the South. I will be helping everyone and being neutral and listening. You have to listen more than speak and try to be a moderator to make the difference get together. Let them sit together. When we made the peace between Ecuador and Peru, President Fujimori, whose daughter now is the president, she was the first lady of Fujimori, Alberto Fujimori, who was president. And the Ecuadorian president, Jamil Mawad, who was an Ecuadorian Lebanese, he was not married. His daughter was the first lady. They became very good friends. They were enemies. They became the best friends. And because they became the best friends, they could negotiate peace. So everything is about trust. But you cannot say the word trust just like that. You have to work for it. And you have to have neutral arbiters and mediators. And I will be a mediator, not a secretary general, a mediator, to unite, not to divide, and to find a common ground for all.
1: Ambassador Baqi, thank you for joining us.
0: Thank you, my love. Thank you so much. This was such a pleasure. Thank
2: you. UN Insider.
3: Building stronger infrastructure can transform communities around the world. In Colombia, a transportation project is taking shape that could lead to economic boosts and strides towards sustainability.
4: Bogotá, Colombia's capital, is a city of 11 million citizens. Ask many, they will tell you mobility is chaos. According to International Traffic Index, TomTom, Bogotá has some of the worst rush hour congestion in the world, worse than cities like Mumbai and Tokyo. The root of the problem may be poor urban planning up to this point, but a big unresolved issue is few reliably fast options for public transportation. Bogotá has one of the world's largest bus rapid transit systems called Transmilenio, but it simply is not enough for the demand. Bogotá is now close to changing that reality. For the first time, the city will have a metro system. In September 2025, Mayor Carlos Galán welcomed the arrival of the first train for Metro Line 1, a milestone in efforts to improve mobility. It is the first of 30 trains that will undergo testing ahead of the system's inauguration in 2028.
5: En este hecho que es un hito para nuestra ciudad.
6: This moment is a milestone for our city, a milestone for the metro project, a proposal that Bogotá has been waiting on for 83 years and is finally becoming a reality. To now have on Bogotá's soil the train cars that read Metro Bogotá is something all of us have been waiting for our entire lives.
4: The train took a month-long journey from Qingdao, China. Bogotá's long-awaited metro is being built by a Chinese consortium led by China Harbor Engineering, or CHEC, together with Xi'an Metro Company. And while the trains are manufactured in China, project leaders say the design was

0: is inspired by Bogota's own cultural history. They are also using the latest technology in bioclimatic design to create energy-efficient trains and healthy environments for passengers.
1: 那么我们的列车呢是没有空调设计。
2: Our trains have no air conditioning design, but they use natural ventilation, which is compatible with our consistent temperature and natural environment all year round in Bogota, so as to better satisfy the comfort level of passengers when riding.
1: 采用了红色，还有它的车头设计。
0: An Yong Kiang, vice president of the consortium leading the project, is among 200 Chinese engineers who have been relocated to Bogota for the work. Officials say construction of the metro has also created more than 17,000 direct and indirect jobs.
2: After the opening of our train, for 20 years, we will work with our Chinese technicians and Chinese workers to be responsible for the operation and maintenance of our entire railway.
0: Once completed in 2028, Bogota's metro line will stretch nearly 24 kilometers with 16 stations. It will connect the city's southwest to the northeast, reducing a trip that now takes an hour and a half.To just 27 minutes.
3: I'm Elaine Reyes at UN headquarters in New York. Thanks for being a UN insider.

0: There are more than 1 million marine species known to man. This is a beautiful, dangerous, powerful, and yet fragile world of creatures. But the reality is that there are only 1/10 of the fish in the ocean today, compared to that of the age of discovery. I am Huang Rui, your host on Voice of the South China Sea. No one is an island. Despite the distance between us, we are always connected.
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2: 这里是中央广播电视总台南海之声。
3: The Voice of South China Sea from China Media Group.
2: 让不同的人听见彼此。
4: Now the news. I'm Shane Bigham.Xi Jinping, General Secretary of the Communist Party of China Central Committee, chaired a political bureau meeting on Monday that set dates for the upcoming party plenum. The fifth plenary session of the 20th CPC Central Committee will be in Beijing from October 26th till the 29th. The meeting also agreed to submit a document to the plenum on strengthening full and rigorous party self-governance.Chinese Premier Li Qiang will attend the launch ceremony of the 5th Global Digital Trade Expo and deliver a speech. The event is in Hangzhou from Wednesday to Sunday. The Chinese Commerce Ministry says more than 1/3 of the exhibitors will focus on artificial intelligence, alongside the collective debut of AI application pilot bases. Malaysia and Hungary will be the guest countries of honor.Chinese and U.S. delegations have held economic and trade consultations in New York. Chinese Vice Premier He Lifeng headed the Chinese delegation. U.S. Treasury Secretary Scott Bessent led the U.S. side along with Trade Representative Jamison Greer. An official statement said the two sides held constructive exchanges on economic and trade issues, implementing the consensus reached in previous consultations and promoting bilateral trade and investment. They also discussed issues related to artificial intelligence.Authorities say 8 people have died and one was injured after a fire broke out on Sunday afternoon at a textile factory in Foshan, Guangdong Province. Rescue efforts are currently underway.An official says the annual industrial output value of China's grain industry may exceed 4.5 trillion yuan, or over 660 billion U.S. dollars, during the 15th five-year plan period through 2030. The official says the grain sector will better meet demand for higher quality, more nutrition.

0: nutritious, and healthier food. More than 3,500 China-Europe freight train trips have now passed through the Central Corridor so far this year. Erdenhout Railway Port in northern China is the corridor's only entry and exit point. It now operates 76 routes, linking China with more than 70 hubs in over 10 countries, including Germany and Poland. High-value goods such as new energy vehicles, machinery, and home appliances are increasingly becoming the main cargo. The Astronaut Center of China says the country has cultivated more than 20 plant varieties spanning 14 species in orbit. This could lay the groundwork for large-scale crop production aboard the Tiangong space station. China's space station has entered an era of long-term human habitation. One member of the Shenzhou 23 crew will conduct a one-year stay in orbit. U.S. President Donald Trump has reportedly said Washington is in constant communication with Yemen's Houthi group, which has agreed not to fight with the United States. Trump's comments, as relayed by Fox News, came as tensions between the Houthis and Saudi Arabia have sharply escalated. Meantime, CNN has cited a U.S. official as saying that the U.S. military will not launch offensive strikes against Yemen's Houthi group. U.S. media outlets earlier reported that the Saudi crown prince has urged Trump to order U.S. strikes against the Houthis, but Trump declined. The Houthis recent advances and attacks have raised concerns that it could open another front in the broader U.S.-Iran conflict. A Qatari foreign ministry spokesperson says Qatar is working with the United States and Iran to resume talks. Speaking on the sidelines of the Qatar Economic Forum in New York, the spokesperson said Qatar has been exchanging ideas with Washington and Tehran over the past few weeks. Majed Al-Ansari said any settlement should provide regional stability while establishing an international understanding to protect strategic waterways, including the Strait of Hormuz. French President Emmanuel Macron says France supports the agenda of rapprochement between Canada and the European Union. He made the remarks following a meeting with Canadian Prime Minister Mark Carney. Carney said Canada and Europe would build an alliance for the future in order to strengthen their collective resilience. Last week, European Commission President Ursula von der Leyen proposed opening the door for Canada to become the first associate member of the EU. At the Aichi Nagoya Asian Games, Chinese shooter Sheng Lihao defended his men's 10-meter air rifle title while refreshing the Asian record on Monday. Earlier, China also refreshed the world record of the men's 10-meter air rifle team event. The Chinese trio had a winning score of 1,899 to claim gold, up 0.6 points from the record China set at the 2025 World Shooting Championships. India took silver and South Korea won bronze. China claimed the women's 10-meter air rifle team title with a new world record at the Asian Games on Sunday. China also won gold in triathlon mixed relay on Monday morning. And that's the news. I'm Shane Bigham.
1: Epic tales of mystery and magic to accounts of battle and empire. From the verses of ancient poets,
2: 关关雎鸠，在河之洲,
1: to the masterpieces of our times. A Light on Literature brings to life China's literary heritage and a look at the world in a new light.
3: Hi, I'm Huang Rui, and on today's A Light on Literature, we continue to present the book The Sound of Salt Forming, Short Stories by the Post-80s Generation in China, published by the Foreign Language Teaching and Research Press in 2016. On today's show, we will present you A Story of the End of the World, a sci-fi short story written by Fei Dao and translated by David N. C. Hall. 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
4: When my mother was young, she told my father that she wouldn't marry him even if he were the last man left in the entire world. These words hurt my father deeply. He turned his grief into strength and pulled himself up, eventually becoming a full-time space maintenance worker. A man stationed tens of thousands of feet in the sky, fulfilling the hopes of a far-off humanity, far-off Earth, and my far-off mother. Later, when my father was the last man left in the entire world, she married him. When my father was accompanying the stars in that gloomy, claustrophobic space station, in addition to his work, he put all his effort into building his hatred toward my mother, swearing that he would never love any woman again for the rest of his life. Later, my father came back to Earth and married her, because by then, she was the only woman left in the entire world. He had no choice. Not too long ago, humanity had no idea that it was about to be eliminated. Because of this blind optimism, before the catastrophe, people had made no preparations at all. The disappearances occurred methodically. According to statistics, the people who disappeared included the following types: yes men, good for nothings, heroes, villains, drop dead beauties, hideously uglies, global billionaires, street beggars. Basically, wherever there were people disappearing. All populations were treated perfectly equally, embodying something beyond the principle of impartiality of good and evil. The population problem that had vexed humanity for so many years seemed to have reached a fundamental solution. The humanity problem that had vexed God for so many years seemed to have reached a fundamental solution. The panic that ensued is hardly worth mentioning. It was only a moment of chaos in the days before the last days of the world. People like to describe it like this: so-and-so had been nothinged. This shorthand was simple, and the meaning was clear. It was perfect. Some people said that God had begun the work of cleansing the world. Others figured that it was aliens kidnapping people for some reason, maybe for slave labor. Some authors, with a bit richer imagination, thought that a higher civilization was sending their beloved earthlings to a more perfect dimension, where they would live loftier lives. But that was too far-fetched, so no one paid any attention to it. The globe became peaceful. Everyone stopped all wars. For the first time in history, and also the last, they joined together as one against the common enemy, determined to put a stop to such contemptible behavior. All resources were put toward that goal. The entire globe was organized. A group of exceptionally active writers emerged from every corner of the world, and they wrote a myriad of works suffused with the mood of the end days and the solitude of the end of human culture. The majority of these people were soon nothing. So, they left many unfinished opuses to the ages. The philosophers took advantage of every second. In the panic of not knowing when they would disappear without a trace, they raced to establish who knows how many fresh theoretical systems. None of the philosophers and theologians were interested anymore in how humans came to be. Instead, they focused on how humans came not to be. Of course, the most practical and most worthy of respect were the scientists. They united the remaining masses of laborers, and at a startling speed, they constructed a global self-service survival system, GSSS, in order to ensure that if by some chance someone survived, they could continue to survive, to carry on the ancestral sacrifices, to carry forward the line, with the hopes that human civilization might return like a hermit on Dongshan. On the day this project was completed, there were about 50 scientists remaining on the planet. They wept. Deeply moved. It was only then that people discovered what it meant to unite as one against a myriad of difficulties. Dozens of brilliant minds and hundreds of mediocre ones. What a pity that this moving internationalist spirit came just a little too late. Otherwise, life might have been a little more beautiful. That evening, the heroes among this group resolved to push forward and go without sleep, determined to see whether one of their friends might disappear under the gaze of the group. By the following morning, the 50 heroes were all gone. You have been listening to A Story at the End of the World, a short story selected from the book The Sound of Salt Forming, short stories by the post-80s generation in China, edited by Song Gong and Yang Qingxiang, and published by the Foreign Language Teaching and Research Press. The writer Fei Dao was born in Chufang in Inner Mongolia in 1983. His real name is Jia Liyuan. He has a PhD degree from Tsinghua University. His science fiction short story, A Story of the End of the World, has been translated into Italian and included in international volumes of science fiction literature. A film based on the story was awarded the second award for film scripts by young writers. This was the cause of grief among all people at the time. Everyone felt an unmatched bitterness at this affront to human dignity. Through discussions, they decided to make one last effort of resistance. The remaining 10,000 or so people relinquished their own privacy, using the GSSS cameras that blanketed the entire area to observe themselves at all times. They would use the system to record every minute, every second of every person's life, and assuming there would be some people that didn't disappear, there would be people left to watch the video. They had to see how exactly people vanished. Even if we die, everyone thought, we should understand how. And then, in a split second, it's difficult to say exactly when, 10,000 or so people were utterly nothinged. Life is so cruel. In the end, it makes you just give up. By this time, there were only one man and one woman left in the world. It seemed that the catastrophe had ceased. At least, they both died naturally and weren't nothinged. You could say that what the last male and female couple left on the earth had to deal with was a little easier than what Adam and Eve had to deal with in their day. At least there was the incredible GSSS that would give them clothing and food without any trouble. From that point of view, in its last gasping breath, it was possible that civilization might not have reached its final breaking point. Many difficulties were created due to the random distribution of the disappearances. The realm of human resources, for example, met with particularly frightening difficulties. It was nearly impossible for any order to go from conception to issuance to the final correct implementation. This problem was particularly amusing. Pending further analysis, the most unfortunate result caused by this problem at the time was this. Because of the chaotic management, my father was almost left out in space. If it hadn't been for some person in charge at some point in some situation, who later for some reason unexpectedly thought of some things and then issued some order which was able to achieve some degree of correct implementation, my father would certainly have been abandoned tens of thousands of feet up, accompanying the stars in the coldness of space on the eve of the elimination of humanity. Of course, if that had happened, it might have been a relief for him. In the end, he did come back to Earth. As soon as he opened the capsule door, my father saw the automatic machinery of the GSSS. Unmanned surveillance drones, unmanned excavators, unmanned transports, automatic heaters, automatic harvesters, automatic massagers, automatic hamburger machines, and all manner of that sort of thing, all flew back and forth nearby, calmly and unhurriedly working on as if nothing had happened. There were no bouquets or applause. There wasn't a single person paying attention to him. It seemed that as far as the eye could see, under a limitless sky, all land bounded by seas was in a serene and harmonious, peaceful golden age. The entire world was utterly without flaw. The only thing that might make you call it desolate was that not one person could be seen. Later, in front of the massive computer that managed the entire GSSS, my father, with lips trembling, asked, "Tell me, am I the last one?" The computer scanned the entire globe with lightning speed and answered it in a deep voice that he was not. He had a partner. My father found my mother, and he married her. Even though they had once hurled the most malicious words at each other, now that there were only the two of them left in the world, they realized they could never leave each other again. They must come together. This was a duty and an obligation, but it was also a necessity born from the depths of their souls. From that point on, they very rarely spoke. They were able to reach agreement on anything by just looking silently at each other. They lived together. It was ordained by heaven. They found a rundown church in the countryside and put on their formal clothes. There was no one there to ask them the question. They just stared at the cross that faced them and spoke the two words, "I do." With the aid and protection of the GSSS, they toured the entire world. from Niagara Falls to the African deserts, from the pyramids to the Great Wall, from the Louvre to the Empire State Building. What they had now was the time and energy to roam the empty globe. They rode in pilotless planes across mountain peaks and oceans, flying alone.

0: into the layered clouds, facing the endless brilliant light. This endless honeymoon was so very free and easy, and so very full of anguish. During the day, they would always hold hands, and at night, they would fall asleep holding each other. Not for a split second would one leave the other, out of a primal fear that in one moment of negligence, they might never be able to see one another again. They would only live or die together, resolutely unwilling to let one person disappear and leave the other to face the unfathomable grief. They had no one else that they could rely on anymore. They were dependent on each other. After my mother gave birth to me, she fell into postpartum depression. One day, she felt that she no longer needed my father. While he was sleeping, she let go of the hand she had held for so many years, got up, and left. She walked a long way away, severed an artery, and quietly lay down. My father found my mother and buried her. From that point on, my father grew so miserable. As he raised me, he never smiled at me. Of course, he wasn't brutal either. When I began to understand things and was able to study on my own, he aged beyond recognition overnight. He died, grasping my hand tightly, saying that he never in his entire life had really hated my mother. He loved her. Now, they are at rest, and they have left me all by myself, utterly alone. Sometimes I wonder if perhaps God couldn't take seeing all the hatred in the world of humans anymore, and so he asked all the extraneous people to step aside for a moment, leaving only my father and my mother, to let them learn how to get along.
1: What you just heard was the story of the end of the world from the book The Sound of Salt Forming, short stories by the 80s generation in China. Now let's move on to the next story from the same book, which is titled Invisible Planets. Please enjoy the story.
0: Tell me about some enchanting planets. I don't like cruel and disgusting places, you say. All right. I grin and nod my head. Of course. No problem. 西西拉加. 西西拉加 is an enchanting planet whose flowers and lakes leave all visitors with unforgettable memories. In 西西拉加, you won't see a single inch of bare earth. Every bit of ground is covered by flora. Anua grass as fine as silk, cool qingqing trees that tower into the clouds, and so many kinds of wondrous fruits that most people can't name, can't even describe their appearance, wafting their alluring fragrance. Xixilajians have never had to worry about their existence. Their lifespan is very long, their metabolism very slow, and they have very few natural enemies. They pick all kinds of fruits to eat and live inside the Aikaya tree. This kind of tree is ring-shaped, the inner diameter of which is just large enough for a full-grown person to lie down in comfortably, and so, from generation to generation, they live inside the Aikaya tree. When it is sunny, their branches fan out on all sides, and when it rains, they spread out wide, so that their leaves pop open like large umbrellas. When first coming to Xixilajia, everyone is mystified. They don't know how civilization can emerge on this kind of planet, because, as they see it, in a place that lacks danger and competition, life can go on perfectly well without any need for knowledge. But this place really does have civilization. It is indeed beautiful and dynamic, and highly creative. The first impression many have when they arrive is that, when they are older, they would like to come here to enjoy their golden years. Most of them figure that the main impediment would be that they aren't used to the food, and so they lose no time in cautiously sampling every kind of fruit here. Then, after they have lived here for a while and have appreciated enough of the local feasts, they are surprised to learn that they love every kind of food here and every kind of flower, but they can't stand life in this place, especially the elderly. They really can't stand it. From the moment of their birth,

0: 一起来 Diane start learning how to lie. In fact, this is the most important aspect of their lives. Their whole lives, they are always fabricating. Fabricating stories that did happen and stories that didn't. Writing them down, drawing them, singing about them, but never remembering them. They have never cared whether or not language conformed to reality. Amusement is their only standard in speech. If you ask them about the history of Sisi Lai Jia, they'll tell you 100 different versions and no one will refute anyone else's view because every single moment they are engaged in self-refutation. On Sisi Lai Jia, people are always saying, okay, I'll do it, and they never actually do a thing. Absolutely no one takes this kind of talk to be the truth, but having all kinds of engagements makes life richer and more colourful. Only in a very limited set of circumstances will people actually do what they say they are going to do, but that always requires a very particular reason. If there is a meeting and both parties happen to honour the commitment, they will often unite and live together. Of course, this sort of thing is far from common and most people live their lives alone. Sisi Lai Jians don't feel that there is anything wrong with this. Quite the opposite. When they hear about other planets' difficulties with overpopulation, they are all the more convinced that their own planet is the one with the best understanding of life. Because of this, Sisi Lai Jia gave birth to particularly glorious literature, fine art, and historical studies, becoming a cultural centre that was known far and wide. People from abroad came in admiration, hoping that in the grasses beneath the canopy of some tree, they'd get to hear the locals' extemporaneous stories about their family. Some people have wondered whether it is possible to create a stable society on a planet such as this. They always imagined Sisi Lai Jia as a chaotic state without government or commerce. But they are wrong. Sisi Lai Jia's government is civilised and flourishing, and the fruit export trade has carried on steadily for centuries. The linguistic mode of lying has never troubled their progress, in fact, has served to promote it. The only thing Sisi Lai Jia lacks is science. Every man of wisdom knows something of the wonders of the world, but these scraps have never had the chance to come together. You have been listening to Invisible Planets, a short story selected from the book The Sound of Salt Forming, Short Stories by the Post-80s Generation in China, edited by Song Gang and Yang Qingxiang, and published by the Foreign Language Teaching and Research Press. The author of the short story, Hao Jingfeng, born in 1984 in Tianjin, is a science fiction writer. In 2016, she won the Hugo Award for Best Novelette for her science fiction, Folding Beijing. She works as a macroeconomics researcher at China Development Research Foundation. Pimuyati is another place that will leave you unable to make sense of history. In this planet's museums, restaurants, and hotels, you will be able to hear different versions of stories of bygone days. You will be baffled because every narrator's expression is so sincere that you have to believe them. But not a single one of those stories is compatible with the others. The landscape of Pimuyati is inscribed with marvelous tales. Strictly speaking, it almost can't be called a spherical planet. The difference in elevation between the northern and southern hemispheres is dramatic. A nearly vertical cliff face continuously wraps horizontally around the region of the equator, separating the planet into two sharply contrasting worlds. The top is capped with pure white snow and ice, and the bottom is wrapped in a boundless cerulean sea. Yet, the cities are built atop this seemingly never-ending wall, delicately hollowed out buildings and roads traversing top to bottom, just like a giant painting subjected to surveying rays of light. No one really knows the history of this state's establishment. What you will hear is merely the current residents' version of a romantic narrative. Every story is moving. Some are marvellous tales washed in blood, some tragic and desolate. And there are tales of love that make one weep. Of course, such intensity hinges on the age and sex of the narrator. No one can offer a conclusion that everyone will believe. And in this manner, Pimuyati is passed on orally, between lips and teeth, growing day by day more and more mysteriously enchanting. Many people are drawn in by the wondrous landscape and stories here, and so they stay, reluctant to leave. This is an incomparably open and accepting planet, where every visitor is warmly welcomed and lives a life of happiness. When visitors decide to stay, they too build a home on the face of the precipice and tell the stories they have heard to newly arriving guests. Completely content, they gradually become new residents of the place. This intoxication continues until one day, unexpectedly, they become aware of the real truth of things. All of a sudden, they find that the history of Pimuyati has indeed already been revealed in the infinitesimally fine traces. Actually, everyone here is the same. Actually, this planet only has visitors, and there are no true citizens of Skyhorns. That's right, Pimuyati has always been a place with a magnificent history, but for some unknown reason, it was cast aside. The people of Pimuyati abandoned their homeland, leaving behind an empty, shimmering city, causing those who had mistakenly come here to stare in wide-eyed wonder. They also left behind the incomprehensible scraps and smatterings of their language, perhaps having planted a few scant clues in the crevices of their buildings, leaving it to them to perchance plant roots or grow sprouts in the brains of those who would come later, and grow into the most florid fantasy of this planet's past. No one knows who found this citizenless country. The visitor's history that was passed down from generation to generation also eventually dissipated into the void. Intentionally or not. All of the visitors who chose to stay hope to be the true citizens of Pimuyati. They watch over this planet, playing the role of steward with unwavering enthusiasm, finally even believing themselves that this has been and always will be their homeland. It seems that no outsider can uncover Pimuyati's secret, aside from a few wanderers who have been to all corners of outer space. They have the acute perception that people here are so ready to bring up the fact that they are Pimuyatian, and this is something that is most easily forgotten on planets that are ruled by the Aboriginal people.
1: What you just heard was the first part of the story, titled Invisible Planets, from the book The Sound of Salt Forming, short stories by the post-80s generation in China. Published by the Foreign Language Teaching and Research Press in 2016. Join us again next time on A Light on Literature for the second part of the story. I'm Huang Rei. See you next time.

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1: Take away Chinese, where you can take some Chinese away and experience progress day by day. Take away Chinese, we will promise you a difference.
2: Welcome to Take Away Chinese. I'm Feifei, and joining me today is Steve Heatherly. Hello, Steve.
3: Hello, Feifei. How are you doing?
2: Today, we're talking about one of the most important festivals in China, the Mid-Autumn Festival. 中秋节.
3: 中秋节.
2: Yeah, that's the literal translation of 中秋节, Mid-Autumn Festival. And to state the essential concept surrounding this festival are two things, I think. One is about eating mooncakes. Well, it's basically the central to many of the festivals around the world,
3: yes,
2: right?
3: Yes, that's true. Eating, that's true, yeah.
2: And the second one is appreciating, admiring, or watching the moon, the full moon, which in Chinese is 赏月.
3: 赏月.
2: Yes, appreciating the full moon. I want to start with this one a little bit, because when it comes to appreciating or admiring in natural scenery, for example, like the full moon, in Chinese culture, in traditional Chinese culture, it represents something very romantic. And especially when it comes to the full moon, it normally represents something like reunion, getting together with your families and friends. But I'm not sure about the representation of full moons in other cultures.
3: Well, we have Thanksgiving in Canada during this time, early October. And I think it's around the full moon time. And then we have songs. There's a very famous song called Harvest Moon by a really famous singer. So, yeah, it is. I don't know if it's the same level of importance as it is here in China, but it's represented very well in Western culture too.
2: So the full moon can also representing something as related to harvesting or getting together the results that you normally receive in autumn season.
3: Yeah, because that's what Thanksgiving is all about, the gathering and the eating and the harvesting and things like that. So I think there's a bit of overlap there.
2: Yeah, and you know, something getting together with families has always been significant in all cultures, I guess. And the way we say reunion in Chinese is 团圆.
3: 团圆.
2: Yes, it's called reunion. Then let's go to the most important topic of the Mid-Autumn Festival, the mooncake.
3: The mooncake. As a Canadian, I like to call them delicious hockey pucks.
2: Hockey pucks. Yeah. Oh, yeah, in the shape of a round moon.
3: Yeah, and about that heavy, too. They are mooncakes. They're delicious. And you can just tell by holding one in your hand that they are packed with calories and deliciousness. They are quite heavy.
2: Exactly. In Chinese, it's called 月饼.
3: 月饼
2: Yeah, 月 meaning the moon、mm. And surprisingly, in Chinese we call it 饼 It can be meaning something like a flat bread、
3: mm.
2: Can be referring to something like crepe You know, the round,、mm. very thin、or pancake、
3: mm-hmm.
2: But in this case, for 月饼 We are translating the 饼 into cake Because it's essentially a dessert
3: The moon cakes have...various things inside it, right?
2: Yes, the star of 月饼.
3: Going back, way, way, way back, was it always the same thing? Or was there a little freedom for creativity in the fillings at those times?
2: Well, I think the most traditional fillings of 月饼 is limited to a number of them, like 豆沙.
3: 豆沙.
2: Which is the red bean paste,、
3: mm-hmm.
2: which is...the one I love the most. And then there are also 莲蓉
3: Lian
2: Rong,
3: Rong,
2: which is the lotus seed paste. And also in some parts of China, they like to eat 蛋黄
3: Dan Huang,
2: egg yolk, but it's in the sweet version、mm. of egg yolk. And then the classic 五仁
3: 五仁
2: 五仁 meaning five nuts or five kernels,、
3: mm.
2: but it's basically just mixed nuts and seeds. Because when it comes to the selection of the five different varieties, it really depending on the localities and the place.

0: places where you're from.
1: Okay.
0: So these four of them, four different fillings, four different 馅儿 ,xian is, I would say, the most classic 馅 fillings.For mooncakes. But right now we have more varieties like chocolate, like durian, like matcha.
1: That's why I asked if there was any creative freedom a long time ago, because these days there is so much creative freedom.
0: Yes, and not only to the 馅, to the fillings, and also to the wrapping of the mooncakes, because how you would make a mooncake is basically a dough.A flour dough, and then wrapped some fillings inside, and then put them in a mold and press it into the shape of the round mooncake, and then bake them and have them rest for one or two days.
1: I didn't know they have to rest for a couple of days.
0: Yes, kind of a very essential and hardest step.To make a mooncake, to let it return their oil.
1: Okay.
0: So meaning that for the dough of the mooncakes, most of the time they also have something like the lard or some kind of a lard or oil or syrup inside the dough. So after you baked it, you need to sort of wait for 1 or 3 days in an airtight container for about 1, 2, 3 days to let them return to the oil, to let the crust softens and turns glossy that we normally see on the market.
1: Yes.
0: The 回油 step, returning the oil, is very hard.
1: So it takes a lot of preparation to get ready.
0: Yes.
1: For the festival. So along with the other dishes that need to be prepared. These days, do people still make them or do they just kind of cheat and go buy them or order them? I'm curious.
0: You know, growing up, we've always went to a store and buy the mooncakes.
1: Oh, really?
0: For one, it's very complicated, you know, preparing the dough and also the fillings. And then you need the mold.And also, as I mentioned, you need to rest them for a few days. So, and also then I checked, you know, in ancient times when there isn't much of a stores that's so convenient and ready on the market, what do people do? And turns out making mooncakes has always been something that a community would get together and make them.
1: The community would do it together.
0: Yes, it's not about a home making something in their home ovens. Because for one, you know, mooncakes are baked in an oven. But before we have electric ovens or gas ovens in our home, in ancient times, ovens aren't really part of a traditional home kitchen in China.
1: Mm-hmm.
0: So when it comes to baking,mooncakes, that's why they need to go to a place with ovens, even though it's just a clay oven.
1: Okay.
0: So that means maybe in one community, in one neighborhood, they have this clay oven ready, and that's when people would make the mooncakes in themselves at home, and then taking those to the community or village oven to bake them.
1: It makes total sense. The community, I love that concept, by the way, the community oven. So that's why I guess you don't have a lot of traditional Chinese dishes that have anything to do with baking something or an oven or something
0: like
1: that.
0: Yeah, it's very rare to see baking in traditional Chinese cooking. And that's why in ancient time, in traditional customs, making mooncakes is also part of the customs. We call them 打月饼, 打 meaning hitting.Yes, that meaning heating, because when it comes to how to bake these mooncakes, it's not like putting them on a tray, you know, baking a pizza and then shove it into the oven. It's more of a slap or sticking that mooncakes onto the inner wall of that clay oven. That's why people are calling it heating the mooncakes.
1: It's like...Some Indian foods, they do that. Some Indian breads.
0: Yes.
1: They'll put that, they'll just kind of, yeah, it's kind of fun, right? They just open it up and then slap it on the wall.
0: Yeah, a lot of similar round flatbread, like in Xinjiang, they also have very similar naan. And they're also sort of slapping that onto the wall of the ovens. And a lot of different mo, meaning the baked bing, the baked flatbread,The 肉夹馍, for instance, in Xi'an was also sort of slapped onto the walls of our

0: apart. There would really not be much of an opportunity to share those recipes from people to people with people from different parts of the country.
1: Yeah, and also very interestingly, I don't know if you've tried this before, Steve, that we also have savory versions of mooncakes.
0: Oh, yes.
1: Do you like them? Have you tried?
0: Yes. Those are my favorite ones.
1: Oh, really?
0: Yeah. The thing that I remember the most is the colors.
1: Oh.
0: Some of them can be quite colorful. And they look really pretty. They're often designed on the top. I guess they stamp something or...
1: Like the mold. They have a mold for that.
0: Yeah, exactly. But the... I ate so many of them that I can't remember which one was better than the other. But I remember the consistency too, because I wasn't sure. I mean, the first, we don't have mooncakes in Canada. So the first time I bit into one, I didn't know what to expect after my teeth passed through the initial crusting. But I found it to be quite dense on the inside.
1: Yes.
0: Almost like... ice cream that has melted just a little tiny bit, soft enough so that you could push a spoon through it, but still hard all around. That's the best way I, and not cold, by the way, but that's the best way I can describe it. But yeah, sweet, savory, and I can't eat just one.
1: Yeah.
0: It's almost impossible.
1: It's so on some level, you need to think about the calories because
0: when you're biting, it's holiday time.
1: When you're biting into that, you start to feel the level of the amount of syrup put in the fillings. Yeah. And then I have a friend, she's from eastern part of China, and they have this savory version of mooncakes, which I can feel the amount of lard putting into the fillings. It's meat with some preserved vegetables. It's so delicious. You have to eat it when it's hot.
0: Yeah.
1: But it's so different and so crusty and so juicy. And I can't stop thinking about the amount of lard putting into this filling.
0: You know,
1: it's so delicious.
0: I don't think I've had the meat ones yet. I've only had the dessert style ones.
1: Yeah, because in Yunnan, they have this sweet but savory kind of things. Very difficult to define them. It's sweet, but it still have ham inside it. That one, those ones are also very delicious. But in eastern part of them, they have 肉馅, meat filling mooncakes.
0: I think I have to try that this year.
1: It's very, very good, but you have to eat it while it's hot. Otherwise, you can't feel the juiciness of it.
0: Yeah, because the fat will... What's that word? I forget the word. But yeah, the fat will gather together.
1: Yes. But when it comes to the sweeter, I think more common fillings, five nuts, 五仁馅, five nuts fillings, meaning the five kernels of five nuts, the mixed nuts and seeds versions, can be the most controversial fillings.
0: Controversial?
1: Yeah, in Chinese.
0: Why?
1: In mooncakes, in about maybe 2015 or so, they have a huge debate, especially coming from the younger generation, saying how horrible 五仁月饼 is. But on the other side of the story is how the older generation just loved the five nuts version of mooncakes.
0: Yeah. You have flavors now like chocolate.
1: Yeah, matcha, strawberry.
0: Yes, all these kind of, that the people can also enjoy in their, you know, bubble teas, those types of flavors. So when you put it in the mooncakes, that's what they want. And you give them that kind of, air quotes, boring five nut one, and it's just not that appealing to them anymore.
1: But on the defense of the 五仁月饼, some people say the reason that most of the younger generation don't like 五仁月饼 is because they never try the good ones. Because the most commonly or massive produced ones are not as good as the traditional ones, meaning incorporating something like walnuts, sesame seeds, sunflower seeds and peanuts, and the mix them together with winter melon or candied orange peel or candied lotus roots or ginger. They're saying the traditional ones are really, really good. And if you tried them, you will love 五仁月饼 more than any other fillings out there.
0: You know, that's interesting. If you fast forward to when this young generation becomes the old generation, probably the same conversations will be had. Perhaps

0: the five nut version of the mooncake will still be around somewhere.
1: I think it will stick around.
0: But won't be the main one that people go to. But maybe young people in the future will say, oh, the chocolate one, ugh. And the now young people who will be the future old people will say, how dare you? I grew up with that matcha mooncake.
1: Well, think about it. I started to find my love for some of the traditional dishes that I grew up with, but I used to hate them.
0: Oh, yeah. Like what? What did you not enjoy growing up that you like now?
1: It's a very local dish in northeastern China. It's very simple, really. It's just raw vegetables and some soil paste. You sort of dip those raw vegetables into the paste and eat it like that.
0: Mm.
1: It's like the Western salad without the mixing and dressing.
0: Okay.
1: I used to hate them. I just can't find joy eating raw vegetables. But then in recent years, I just start to wanting more and more of, you want to try more, just can't stop thinking about
0: it. How is that a dish, though? I guess it's a dish in the same sense that a salad is a dish.
1: Mm-hmm, because you need to wash them and cut them.
0: Do you mix them with anything?
1: No, just come in the most original state of a vegetable.
0: You just didn't like raw vegetables.
1: But I start to like raw vegetables now and also start to sort of crave, have this super craving for them.
0: For like what?
1: Cucumbers, okay. Lettuce, radish.
0: You just eat lettuce?
1: Yeah, as it is, the whole leaf. And then dip it with some sort of a soil bean paste.
0: I understand. I met a rabbit once that ate like that.
1: You know what? That was the year I was born. I was born in the year of the rabbit.
0: Hey, me too.
1: Oh.
0: Yeah.
1: So in Chinese, we call them 蘸酱菜.
0: 蘸酱菜.
1: Yeah, meaning 蘸 meaning dipping, 酱 meaning the paste, and 菜 vegetables.
0: Yeah.
1: I used to hate them, but now I love them. I recommend everybody try them, 蘸酱菜, once in a while. So that's why I think maybe in the future, the younger generation will start to rediscover their love and craving for 无人月饼.
0: So the mooncake plays a very prominent role in this holiday. So is it to be enjoyed at any specific time, or is it just like whenever, wherever?
1: The 月饼, the mooncake. Yeah, it's mostly just for the Mid-Autumn Festival.
0: But I mean, during the Mid-Autumn Festival, is there any particular time that the family... No.
1: You can just stuff your face with all the mooncakes you want.
0: Whatever. How many... I mean, I guess it's different from mooncake to mooncake, but I'm just curious how many calories would be in one... I don't know. One of the sweet ones.
1: I think 500 to 600 calories easily. We're not even talking about the, you know, the most sugary, sweet version of them.
0: So that's, you know, that's not bad. But if you ate four of them, that's almost 2,500 calories in about 5 minutes worth of eating.
1: Yeah, and also surprisingly, I used to find this big culture difference between northern and southern Chinese people is that I found those people from southern part of China, they split their mooncakes. They cut their mooncakes into 5, 6, or 8 pieces.
0: Little tiny bites.
1: Like, what would you do to an actual birthday cake?
0: Hmm.
1: But for us, from the northern part of China, we eat them the whole thing.
0: Are their mooncakes bigger?
1: No, it's probably the same.
0: Then why would they cut it into 8 pieces?
1: Because they said it's either too sweet or very heavy that you can't really finish the whole thing yourself in one go.
0: So 8 people enjoy one mooncake.
1: One mooncake. I was like, that is not something I would do from the northern part of China.
0: But if 8 people enjoy one mooncake, but then they do that 8 times.
1: Uh-huh. You can try different fillings,
0: maybe
1: different flavors.
0: Yeah. Maybe they're just finding different ways to justify
1: the
0: eating.
1: Calories.
0: Yeah, exactly.
1: But yeah, I guess also that makes it more fun that you are splitting the mooncakes and sort of comparing different fillings.
0: I don't see the fun in that.
1: You just
0: my mooncake is my mooncake. Steve doesn't share mooncakes.
1: Have you tried a newer version of mooncakes? It's called 冰皮月饼, the snow-skinned mooncakes in the color of white. It's very soft, really.
0: Yes, yes, yes.
1: Do you like them?
0: The outer part is like, gosh, I want to say gel, but it's not a gel.
1: It's like sticky rice consistency of
0: them. Yeah, I like those too. Well, they're actually quite different on the outside, but I like the consistency. I like the texture of it.
1: I surprisingly never tried them before.
0: Oh, really?
1: Because first of all, they're not baked. It's non-baked version of mooncakes. Mm-hmm. And the crust is soft.
0: Yes.
1: Right? Like you said, it has that sticky rice consistency. And also the fillings of them, most of the time, it's very modern version of mooncakes. It's not red bean paste or egg yolk. It's either durian or chocolate.
0: I had the chocolate one.
1: Do you like them?
0: It is magical.
1: It's just chocolate filling mochi.
0: Yeah. What's wrong with that?
1: That's not mooncake.
0: It is to
1: me. It's too modern version of mooncake.
0: I don't have any historical nostalgic feelings about mooncake. So if it tastes good, I'm happy with it. But look at you. Just moments ago, you were sitting here complaining about young people saying they couldn't adapt. They couldn't look back and appreciate where they had come from in the mooncake history. But yet you're unwilling to look forward.
1: That's true. You know, I just found that the snow skin mooncakes, 冰皮月饼, were created in the 1960s or 80s in Hong Kong. So it's very, very modern. And I just had a very difficult time to adapting to modern mooncakes. I mean, I should change my mind. I should try one of them.
0: People, when you mess with something that's so traditional, when you change it, and modern day chefs have new ideas and they want to be creative and make it their own style. Mm-hmm. But when you do that, sometimes it's successful, sometimes it's not successful. Sometimes people get annoyed, sometimes people love it. Mm-hmm. It's like fusion food. You know, some people really love the concept of fusion food, other people don't like it at all.
1: Yeah. And also speaking of that, I start to think about other festival foods for Chinese festivals. For example, during the Lenten festival, we eat tang yuan.
0: Tang yuan, yes.
1: The sticky rice balls. And I just love the traditional fillings, like the black sesame fillings.
0: Oh, that's my favorite.
1: And hawthorn fillings.
0: Not my favorite. I don't like that fruit, I realized.
1: Really?
0: Yeah.
1: It's the best fruit in the world,
0: Steve. Yeah, I understand. I've had it multiple times. And here in China, it's kind of everywhere. Yeah, it's a popular thing to manipulate, if you will. Like people, you'll find dried hawthorn sticks that are kind of like chewy fruit sticks. Those are kind of fun. Those ones I like a little bit. But yeah, just generally speaking,
1: you don't really like the hawthorn fillings.
0: Not so much.
1: I don't like the newer version of tang yuan, like the chocolate ones or strawberry jam fillings. I just couldn't. My palate just grown to adapt to chocolate tang yuan or strawberry jam tang yuan.
0: Yeah, I know what you mean. I'll give you an example because you're kind of offended, right? In a way.
1: Maybe.
0: Yeah.
1: Maybe unconsciously.
0: In Nova Scotia, where I am from, that's where a lot of the lobster that you eat in China, that's where it comes from.
1: Oh.
0: Comes from my home. And you can buy a lobster in Nova Scotia for about $10-$12, a big lobster.
1: Wow.
0: And the way that we eat it, it's quite nice. So if you're at the beach, you take your big pot and you go down to the ocean and you get some salt water from the ocean. And then you come back and you boil that salt water and you put the lobster in there and you boil it, or you can steam it as well. And then after the lobster is prepared, then you dip it in melted butter. Have you ever heard of that before?
1: Yeah, I tried it before.
0: Yeah, it's really good, right? But when I was in Korea, the concept of eating lobster with melted butter doesn't really exist. They always put it with, not always, but a lot of the time they'll put it with gochujang, which is their spicy red paste. And they'll like coat the lobster with that. And I saw it and I was like, what are you doing? And I was almost mad, which is like, why are you mad? But my point is, I understand when you see these new creations and you think, no, that's not the way you're supposed to eat that.
1: Yes. Mm. Have you tried lobster chow mein?
0: I have not.
1: It's like they cut up the lobster, sort of deep, on some level deep fry those lobsters and stir fry them with some noodles. They are really delicious.
0: Really nice, yeah. Yeah. With crab, that would be good too.
1: Yeah, as well.
0: Yeah.
1: So that's maybe another time we'll discover our cravings for more traditional Chinese dishes with seafood. So I would ask you, our dear listeners, to stay tuned for more Takeaway Chinese. And also remember, you can always find us on your favorite podcast platforms such as Spotify, Apple Podcast, YouTube, and so much more. Just search for Takeaway Chinese. Don't forget to leave your questions, comments, and ratings. I'm Fei Fei, and I'll see you next time. Bye-bye.
0: Bye.

0: There are more than 1 million marine species known to man. This is a beautiful, dangerous, powerful, and yet fragile world of creatures. But the reality is that there are only 1/10 of the fish in the ocean today, compared to that of the age of discovery. I am Huang Rui, your host on Voice of the South China Sea. No one is an island. Despite the distance between us, we are always connected.
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0: 让不同的人听见彼此
2: Now the news. I'm Shane Bigham. Chinese President Xi Jinping will pay a state visit to the United States from Wednesday to Friday at the invitation of U.S. President Donald Trump. Chinese Foreign Ministry spokesperson Guo Jiakun made the announcement on Monday.
3: 中美两国元首在半年内实现互访
4: The two heads of state visiting each other within 6 months is of historic and milestone significance. China is ready to work with the United States to enrich the substance of a constructive relationship of strategic stability, strengthen dialogue and cooperation, properly manage differences, continuously improve the well-being of the two peoples, and promote peace, stability and prosperity in the world.
2: Chinese President Xi Jinping has replied to students from 10 U.S. universities who wrote to him after taking part in youth exchange programs in China. President Xi said he was pleased to hear that the students had an enjoyable and memorable trip in China. He encouraged them to help strengthen friendships and cooperation between China and the United States. The students from universities, including Harvard, shared their experiences in China and expressed willingness to contribute to friendship between the two countries. Chinese and U.S. delegations have held economic and trade consultations in New York. Chinese Vice Premier He Lifeng headed the Chinese delegation. U.S. Treasury Secretary Scott Bessent led the U.S. side along with Trade Representative Jamison Greer. An official statement said the two sides held constructive exchanges on economic and trade issues, implementing the consensus reached in previous consultations and promoting bilateral trade and investment. They also discussed issues related to artificial intelligence. China's expelled Zhang Youxia and Liu Zhenli from the Communist Party of China and the military for serious violations of discipline and law. Zhang was a member of the Political Bureau of the CPC Central Committee and vice chairman of the Central Military Commission. Liu was a member of the Central Military Commission and the chief of its Joint Staff Department. Search and rescue operations have ended after a fire at a textile factory in Foshan, Guangdong Province. The fire killed 8 people and injured 1 on Sunday afternoon. Authorities say the fire covered around 200 square meters and did not spread to other areas. The cause is under investigation. More than 3,500 China-Europe freight train trips have now passed through the Central Corridor so far this year. Erenhout Railway Port in northern China is the corridor's only entry and exit point. It now operates 76 routes, linking China with more than 70 hubs in over 10 countries, including Germany and Poland. High-value goods such as new energy vehicles, machinery, and home appliances are increasingly becoming the main cargo. U.S. President Donald Trump has reportedly said Washington is in constant communication with Yemen's Houthi group, which has agreed not to fight with the United States. Trump's comments, as relayed by Fox News, came as tensions between the Houthis and Saudi Arabia have sharply escalated. Meantime, CNN has cited a U.S. official as saying that the U.S. military will not launch offensive strikes against Yemen's Houthi group. U.S. media outlets earlier reported that the Saudi crown prince has urged Trump to order U.S. strikes against the Houthis, but Trump declined. The Houthis recent advances and attacks have raised concerns that it could open another front in the broader U.S.-Iran conflict. Russia's 3-day parliamentary election has ended, with preliminary results showing the ruling United Russia Party in the lead. The election from Friday to Sunday was to elect members of the State Duma, the country's lower house of parliament. Preliminary results show United Russia winning more than half of the party list vote. It was Russia's first parliamentary election since the start of the conflict in Ukraine in 2022. Final results are expected on Friday. A Qatari foreign ministry spokesperson says Qatar is working with the United States and Iran to resume talks. Speaking on the sidelines of the Qatar Economic Forum in New York, the spokesperson said Qatar has been exchanging ideas with Washington and Tehran over the past few weeks. Majed Al Ansari said any settlement should provide regional stability while establishing an international understanding to protect strategic waterways, including the Strait of Hormuz. China's gold rush continued at the Aichi Nagoya Asian Games on Monday. Zhang Bohong successfully defended his men's all-round gymnastics title, adding another gold to China's haul. In the pool, Xu Jiayu retained his men's 50-meter backstroke title for his second gold of the Games after winning the 100-meter event on Sunday. China also secured a 1-2 finish in the women's 50-meter backstroke, with Wan Le Tian taking gold and Wang Xu'er silver. And that's the news. I'm Shane Bigham.

0: is Round Table.
1: China has just approved the world's first national standard for BCI medical devices that use AI to read brainwaves, setting rules for how that data is collected, stored, and accessed. So, does this make the technology safer and more dependable for patients, and does it finally bring BCIs into everyday medicine? After that, some of China's largest tech companies are pouring resources into rebuilding a very humble tool from scratch. Coming up on today's The Why, we unpack the unexpected battle over your input method and why your keyboard might just be the most important AI battleground that you've never noticed. Coming to you live from our studios in Beijing, this is Roundtable. I'm Steve Hatherley. Thank you so much for being with us today. And for the show, I'm with Yushun and Yushan. First up, imagine someone who has lost the ability to move or speak after a neurological injury, but may one day be able to communicate simply by thinking. That's one of the hopes behind brain-computer interfaces, or BCIs, as AI makes it possible to decode brain signals with greater precision. The technology is moving closer to real-world medical use. China has now approved the world's first product standard for BCI medical devices that use AI to process EEG data, setting requirements for how brain data is collected, processed, stored, and accessed. So, how can this standard make BCI safer and more reliable for patients? And could it help bring this futuristic technology into everyday medical care? There are also ethical questions at play. We'll get to that, and we'll try to break it down in a simplified manner as much as we can, because I don't know about you guys, Yushun and Yushan, but for me, whenever we talk about a topic this tech-heavy, I always find it a little bit difficult to understand, but we'll do what we can. So let's start with the new standards itself and find out exactly what China has done here.
2: Yeah, more than ever before, the BCI, the brain-computer interface, is entering our life. It seems like it is like one further step nowadays, since here in China, a new national product standard for AI-powered brain-computer interfaces has just been released. And as a matter of fact, it is the world's first medical device product standard for BCI. So we've talked about BCI before. The technology essentially allows a medical device to interpret signals from the brain and respond to what a patient is trying to do. And now we're seeing China's third medical device standard for BCIs, which will officially take effect on September the 1st next year in 2027.
3: Yeah, and we've mentioned it. It is China's third medical device standard, but it is world's first medical device product standard for BCI that use artificial intelligence to process brainwave data. So previously, China has already issued two other medical device standards for brain-computer interfaces, and those came in like 2025 and dealt with things such as terminology and testing the performance of implantable neural simulators. And this one is the new one that make it the world's first. Is much more specific. It is the first known medical device standard specifically covering the quality and also evaluation of all of these data sets used to train and operate AI in BCI medical devices.
1: Yeah. This new standard kind of covers the whole journey of brain data, from collecting it to processing it to labeling it to storing it and then accessing it finally. So in other words, it sets much clearer rules for the data itself that AI relies on to understand a patient's brain signals, aka what a patient intends to do.
3: Yeah.
1: And that's why this is so important. Let's talk a little bit, though, about how the BCIs work. I feel like I'm seeing it more and more in the news these days. It's not brand new. It's been in the news for years now, but I felt like it was there kind of sporadically, meaning just every once in a while you'd see a BCI headline. But now I'm feeling like I'm seeing those more and more. So let's just talk a little bit about exactly what we are talking about when we discuss BCIs.
2: Yeah, a more common scenario would be just, for example, a patient who can no longer move their hands or speak normally because of a neurological injury or brain damage. So what if they could control a computer with the help of either a EEG,

0: which is referring to the wig of a censors covering his or her head, or an intrusive style of BCI, which is a chip.
1: An implant
0: inside your brain. So these are all ways how BCI can actually help people like that to acquire, for example, visual capabilities. Again, there's one very visible outcome in recent years is how the BCI, the brain implant especially, that enables blinded patients to regain visual signals again. So back in 2025, just last year, when a Chinese company called Mingshi Brain Computer, together in collaboration with a lab team under Huazhong University of Science and Technology in Wuhan, they completed the world's first investigator-initiated clinical trial of visual reconstruction for an epilepsy patient who has brain damage, that this person has issue receiving signals in his brain, like seeing, helping him to see things. So the issue is not with the eye, it's with the patient's brain. In principle, it is to bypass the eye and directly write external image signals into the patient's injured brain, and that is done through electrodes implanted in the brain or retina.
1: Yeah, the technology is incredible. It's basically like a translator between your brain and a machine. And the sensors will collect all of the electrical signals that are firing in your brain, and then those signals are processed by a computer. And this is where AI comes in, because AI helps the system to learn to recognize patterns in those signals. Mm. And when the AI can recognize the patterns in the brain signals, then it can work out what the brain or what the person is trying to do. And that might be something like moving a cursor on a computer screen, or selecting something there, or controlling a device. And then the more data that it learns, the more things that it can decode, then the better it becomes at recognizing an individual's brain signals. And that's why the quality of the brainwave data is so very important, because if the quality is not good enough, then obviously we're not training the AI the right way.
2: And also, Chinese medical and technology reporting also describe BCI as a system that goes beyond simply just reading the brain. It collects these kind of neural signals and processes them, uses AI to decode a person's intentions, and then turns those intentions into commands for an external device. So to put it simply, BCI are the devices that can make a patient, they're paralyzed is not because they're like their limbs are not functional physically. Their limbs or their eyes are just fully functional, but it's just because there is a neurological injury in their brain, and then they cannot connect their intentions with the gestures that they can move their body. So that is how these kind of, no matter it's the invasive or non-invasive, that's how these brain waves to send to a device and then actually operate your body.
1: I was surprised to learn that, you know, I said before that this is not new, and it's really, really not new. Back in 1998, that's when the first invasive non-EEG implant in the human brain produced high quality signals. So that was a really long time ago that they got this started. Then in 1999, that was kind of another milestone. BCI was used to aid a quadriplegic man or woman for a limited hand movement. Then there was a monkey-controlled robotic arm, a monkey brain-controlled robotic arm in the year 2005. And then just through the years, there have been various developments. And China, speaking, you know, going back to maybe the mid to late 1990s, that's not where China started. China got started a little bit later, but caught up extremely quickly.
0: Yeah, we kind of started later, like you said, but a report published by PBC School of Finance, Tsinghua University in 2023 suggests that China actually attached as much importance to this technology as developed countries, and has elevated it to a national strategy in the past few years already. And in August last year, in 2025, the Ministry of Industry and Information Technology and also six other government departments jointly released a guideline on China's brain-computer interface industry. So this very guideline lays out a roadmap for developing the technology and calls for the accelerated adoption of BCI products across sectors such as industrial manufacturing and healthcare and consumption by 2027. And for the development of new scenarios, businesses and models and formats, that's also kind of like part of the mapping out of how BCI technology is aiming at here in this country. Like we want to adopt it as widely as possible into the details of how it can actually benefit people and industries.
1: Yeah, as widely and as safely and as reliably into the ecosystem as you possibly can. This year in March, it was, you know, speaking of big milestones, there was a big milestone for China in March of this year.
2: China officially approved the world's first invasive brain-computer interface medical device for commercial and clinical use in March 2026. And this device, developed by the Neuracle Medical Technology Shanghai, is an implantable system designed to assist patients in compensating for hand motor function loss. And then this company is not only like developing this technology in isolation, their NEO system is part of a wider international landscape that includes U.S. companies such as Neuralink, Synchron, and Precision Neuroscience, which are pursuing different approaches to implantable BCIs. Also, China has another major player in Steremed, a Shanghai-based BCI company that raised 500 million yuan, or that's around $72 million US, in a strategic financing round led by Alibaba in March. And then this company is developing implantable BCI technology aimed at applications including like movement disorders and neurological diseases.
1: More players in the game then. And we know what happens when more players enter into the game. That's when advancements really happen quickly. But I want to know why this new standard, the new standards for data quality and processing, are so significant in this field.
0: Well, first of all, we at this point of its development, we need such a standard or regulation, what have you, to safeguard treatment data and also to better oversee the data collection accuracy too. Because when you think of BCI as a machine that has to learn how to understand the brain, it learns from huge amounts of brainwave data and uses that data to train AI algorithms. And this can come from different companies. But if the data is poor or inconsistent, then the machine may just struggle at the end of the day when it's put inside some real human beings out there to actually function well, to correctly understand what a patient is trying to do. So that makes data quality directly linked to both treatment effectiveness and patient safety. That's why we have this to supervise data quality as a matter of fact. We've mentioned before that how China had previously rolled out two previous policies, one on terminology, one on the stimulus and neural stimulation of things. It's like more on the testing ground. One has already come into effect earlier this year at the beginning of 2026, as a matter of fact, and the other one is not yet put into implementation. But this one, the third one, the world's first of its kind, it's put into a lot of it's gathering a lot of the attention, the industry attention right now, because it really sets something that's never been kind of regulated before.
1: Yeah, because it's setting a quality benchmark for the data. It's setting a standard for it.
2: Yeah, that's what, you know, all of these standards we are seeing, right? Setting up the benchmarks so that the whole industry can have a standard to actually refer to. And I've seen some of the interviews that is showing that how important it is. Li Shu, who is the deputy director in Medical Device Institute, National Institutes for Food and Drug Control, he said that before the new standard was released, research institutions and also companies use different collection methods for these EEG data. Some used 64 channels or others than 128 channels. All in all, just different ways of collecting them, reading them, processing them. But
1: it's hard to compare that data.
2: Exactly. Now, when we have the standardization and the benchmark, we can have a very neat process and the whole standard for all the companies in the industry.
1: 1,000% true, and it'll push the industry along that much faster, because if Yushan is collecting data through one method, whatever that method might be,

0: might be, but Yushun doesn't use that same method when collecting his data at his company, well, then how are you supposed to compare? You can't really compare those two data sets. So when you have a standard in place that ensures how it's done, then you're going to get consistent data results from Yushun's company and Yushun's company. Mm-hmm. And this is a benefit for everyone. This really solves industry bottlenecks.
1: Yeah. And apart from that, it's amazing to see how our societies, particularly here, we're talking about the case in China, our society it seems to be getting ready for receiving technology and embracing it as part of the future of medical care, especially. So there's already a sign of how fast the medical system can move once a BCI device wins regulatory approval. So this is according to reports on Neuracle's NEO system, that China's National Healthcare Security Administration gave the product a medical insurance reimbursement code within just a few hours, 48 hours of its approval March this year. So now this means that medical insurance mainly covers the cost of the medical service itself, such as the surgery you need to put that chip into your brain.
2: And also surgery that you need to remove the chip in your brain.
1: So, for example, the government-guided price for implanting an invasive BCI device is around 6,000 to 7,000 yuan per procedure, and that is covered in places like Beijing.
0: That is not the most expensive part of the surgery, though.
1: I was just about to say, but the device itself, that very chip itself, that could cost roughly 400,000 yuan or nearly 60,000 US dollars, that's not covered yet. So
2: that's the price for the devices that actually are using and implanted.
1: So I think, this time of the its development route, we are at the stage where the whole society is trying to get ready for it. And as the technology matures, the costs come down and medical insurance policies are, even more adjusted over time. I think, we're seeing the financial burden on patients expected to gradually reduce.
0: Yeah, hopefully, because obviously 400,000 yuan is a very, very expensive procedure. Not that we would expect this procedure to be cheap by any means, but it's still very costly and it's out of reach, perhaps for a lot of patients who might need the procedure done. I think, too, this also establishes some leadership here, globally speaking. This is the first global product standard specifically for AI-powered BCI medical devices. So this could give China perhaps a stronger voice in when discussing international standards as the technology continues to emerge. And this becomes more of a shared global knowledge rather than company by company by company learning what they can and keeping it to themselves.
2: Mm. Yeah. And all of these, it is kind of creating the whole industry. Of course, first of all, giving Chinese industry and confidence a boost, and also making the whole industry, no matter it's domestic or it is even international, to have these kind of regulatory and also evaluation departments that can establish a unified technical yardstick. And that is what these practitioners are saying, that how important this standard could be.
1: But I believe this is not really only a China case, right?
0: No, it's definitely not a China case. I mean, this is an issue that's being discussed in the United States. The U.S. Food and Drug Administration, they've already issued broad guidance for developers of AI-enabled medical devices. It was not this year. It was in January of last year. They released, the FDA, released their draft guidance covering the development. They covered marketing, too, and also the total product life cycle of these AI-enabled devices. And when they talked about that, they talked about product design, they talked about documentation and transparency and bias and development. But the difference between China and what's happening in the U.S. is that that guidance from the FDA is not a BCI-specific product standard that addresses the quality of the data sets coming from the EEGs. And again, those data sets are used to train these systems. So that's the big difference there in the United States. The EU, if we look at the global stage, they also have general requirements for their own AI medical devices. They're not really starting from zero there.

0: either. They work alongside the AI Act, or the Artificial Intelligence Act, and also their guidance says that high-risk medical device AI systems, they have to use training, they have to use validation, they have to have their data sets being tested as complete and also as error-free as possible. But these are these EU standards are more general AI and medical device requirements than what we're seeing here in China that specifically designed for BCI brainwave data. So yeah, there are, the EU is dealing with it. The United States is dealing with it. But that's why we keep saying the first in the world, the first in the world, because China is the first in the world to have these standards for the data sets coming from the EEGs.
1: Yeah, and the important distinction is not about the US or Europe have no rules governing AI medical devices. They do. But the distinction is that China has introduced a product standard specifically for BCI medical devices using AI to process EEG data. And that's covering the data process from collection through processing, and then labeling, storage, and also access. And that specific regulatory focus is what makes the new standard unusual internationally.
0: And if we can get this standard, yeah, they have this standard now for the data sets here in China. Mm-hmm. If we can get this to be a global standard, then that will push the industry along that much faster. Okay, let's talk about this because we haven't touched on it just yet. The BCIs, the ones powered by AI, what happens? Because we're talking about data quality here. We're talking about standards of data sets. So what happens if the AI interprets the patient's intention incorrectly? What types of risks are we talking about when something goes wrong?
2: I think the first and foremost thing we can think of is when the machine could do something the patient's didn't meant it for it to do.
0: Which is almost like a data corruption problem.
2: Like, or sometimes even cause just affecting the treatment outcomes and even posting safety risks, according to experts like Zheng Jia, the deputy director at National Institutes for Food and Drug Control. So here is the thing, that could be so frustrating, especially for a patient who has limited ways to correct the error. I'm there to receive treatment, to try these things out, and it doesn't even listen to me and respond correctly. And the data itself may not represent the patient accurately always. So here is one big risk, how the brain signals can vary from person to person and even from one moment to another. If an AI system is trained on poor quality like this, inconsistent or incorrectly labeled brainwave data, it may learn the wrong patterns and make incorrect predictions, it even cause like personal like collateral damage or people getting injured because of it. So yeah, that's why China's new standard puts so much emphasis on the quality of the underlying data. Nowadays, we're rolling out the third of such policy. Just by setting requirements for how brainwave data is collected, processed, and labeled, the standard aims to just make the AI's way of quote-unquote understanding of a patient's brain signals more reliable, so that once this gets fully commercialized and actually enters people's daily healthcare and medical caring system, we don't need to worry about stuff like that anymore.
0: And when stuff like that happens, it could mean that if the patient is using, for example, a robotic arm,
2: right,
0: and that's an external device, right? And if the information is sent to that robotic arm, if it's the wrong information about what the patient intended that robotic arm to do, you know, pick up a fork or something like that, but then it doesn't. It, I don't know, knocks over a cup because it moves in the wrong direction. Yes, you've got a problem with the data, but imagine how a patient would feel going through that. It would be incredibly, incredibly frustrating. It'd be like trying to train facial recognition AI with a bunch of blurry photos. It just doesn't work.
2: Yeah, and imagine when we talked about EVs or driving a cars, if something's going on with the car, we can just switch the car for a bus or other way of transportation. But for these patients, it's part of who they are.
0: Sure.
2: And
0: that's where we get into the ethical side of things, because a lot of these patients are involved in studies. And one of the ethics

0: issues is that these studies have a very specific period of time for the patients to be involved.
1: Yeah. Well, in Chinese cases, some of the patients, of course, they, as we mentioned, they pay as much as 400,000 yuan for the whole device to implant into their brain for the surgery and everything. And that means that they owned that kind of device. But in some other cases internationally, patients cannot simply buy an investigational BCI to keep permanently. Because the device is still regulated as an experimental treatment rather than commercial product.
0: It's not approved for sale.
2: Yeah.
1: And that said, there are formal pathways that allow continued access, such as FDA's continued access or treatment ID arrangements, where enrollees may keep using the device during or after a trial, provided regulators approve it. Neuralink is an example. Let's participants continue using the implant for several years after the main study period, though within a trial framework rather than as a purchase.
0: Yeah, but yes, that's true. But oftentimes those arrangements are not guaranteed. Mm. The documents of consent typically say nothing about post-trial maintenance, which is obviously of the utmost importance. There's no guarantee of any type of long-term support. The sponsors of these studies are often not legally obligated to keep the device running unless they explicitly commit to it. So yeah, there are cases where a patient can continue to use it under that kind of trial or study umbrella, but things like maintenance in the future are not necessarily guaranteed. And that's a bit terrifying to think about, particularly if this is something it's not an EEG that sits on top of your head. This is something implanted in your brain. Mm. It's quite scary to consider.
2: I almost feel like it's yet too early to discuss this phase at this point of its development, because we're only talking about testing. Even at the very beginning, I gave an example of how it is helping, such technology is helping a patient to actually try to see things. What that patient saw or dots or like a contour of light or just a sort of like a something that he or she was unable to receive from the brain side previously. So we're still at the very beginning path or the very beginning stage of this whole technology.
0: We are. But the reason researchers bring that up as an ethical issue is because these studies are not, we're talking about brain implants here. Mm-hmm. These studies are not usually done over the course of a week or a few days. Mm-hmm. Sometimes these studies can be up to maybe a half a year or a full year or maybe even more than that. Mm-hmm. So one of the issues that they talk about is that, yes, the patients in the studies agree to sign up for it, and they are aware that it is for a specific period of time.
2: Right.
0: But during that specific period of time, if the study is successful and the patient develops a dependency on the BCI, then you take it away from them. Mm. Right? Now, by the rules of the contract, there's nothing wrong. But when you put human ethics into that equation, you've given something to someone that absolutely changes their life for the better, and at the end of the contract, you take it away from them. Mm. That's why that's an ethical issue.
1: Exactly. That's why post-trial maintenance or long-term support is very important, or at least to be clarified when the patient's is signing the kind of consent for everything. And also, a 2026 paper in BMC Medical Ethics argues that some of these long-term BCI users may develop, functional dependence on the device and experience it as part of their own system of agency. And that's how serious these kind of problems can be. And maybe, of course, the company's got the data, got the experiences, but the patients themselves, they still need to maybe make another decision on, should I get more or what should I do after that phase?
0: Exactly. Mm. All right. Well, let's talk about as we get closer to the end of this chat, the international standards.

0: that may come from this. We talked about the EU and the United States and what they're doing, but this is a first for China. I said, oh, this would be great if this could be an international standard. Is it possible? Could this maybe be the next set of international or the next generation of standards for the world?
1: Well, it's still too early to tell, but what we know is it is indeed a very important milestone made, because such a standard, the China's new BCI standard, it fills a gap in global rules. It gives everyone, including the companies, the hospitals, the researchers, the labs, it gives everyone one shared definition of what good quality brainwave data looks like. So that's a good place to start. But data quality is unlikely to be the only issue here, because BCI technology is developing so fast, as we discussed. In a matter of just 1 year, everything can change drastically.
0: Sure, yeah. So and then device testing.
1: Yeah. So really, future standards may still need to address more specific medical applications as more and more such real-time feedback and scenarios emerge, and as well as how just BCI devices are tested in real clinical settings too.
0: Yeah, but imagine that day, one day in the future, where a patient flies to China to have a procedure done, and when they fly back to their home country, they don't have any issues with the device or with any sort of management of the device in the future, because there's an international standard in place that all countries and companies follow, and therefore all of that data is transferable across borders. I think that is the goal of this someday. You're listening to Roundtable. I'm Steve Hatherley with Yushin and Yushan. Stay with us. We have more to discuss.
2: As you sip your morning coffee, we transport you from the sea of tulips in the countryside to the exciting moments of table tennis worlds.
3: France 3-0 to win the men's team title at table tennis.
2: As you commute in the hustle and bustle of rush hour traffic, we guide you to navigate from intricacies of global markets,
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2: tech revolutions,
4: to
2: the El Nino triggered fires.
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12: We know the who, what, when, and where. But what about the why?
13: Why?
14: Why?
13: Why?
14: Why?
13: Why? Tell me why.
0: It is time for another edition of The Why. It's our segment where we take a trending story that everybody's talking about and we ask the deeper questions, why, behind it. And today's story, Yushin, starts with something so ordinary that most of us, including myself, never even think about it.
14: Mm. Before that, let me ask you one thing. If I'll let you choose one thing that you cannot live without nowadays, what would it be?
0: Yushan. It's a heavier question than my wife.
1: Oh, yeah. Wow.
14: That's sweet.
1: But are we on the
0: Wait, is my wife the topic of today's The Why?
14: Yeah, anyway, you cannot pick one.
1: I mean, Yushan. I first thought about cell phone, but are we talking about the air, water, you can't live without kind of thing, or, you know, just a piece of technology?
14: All right. All of them can do. But yes, people may say there are headphones or others like cell phones. And now, maybe nowadays, AI is being also part of our daily lives.
0: Mm.
14: But one thing that we may ignore is the input method.
0: Of the keyboard.
14: Yes. So, like, you opened your social media, your WeChat, you sent a message to a friend, you searched something, you wrote an email, you left a comment, and maybe you even asked AI chatbot to answer your questions. And one thing that is inevitable in this kind of scenarios are just your input method.
0: Oh, I never thought about that before.
14: Right?
0: But it's true. We are constantly connected to a keyboard somehow, some way.
14: Exactly.
0: Huh.
1: It's just naturally there. You expect it to just be there.
14: It's the infrastructure of you and the digital world.
0: Yeah, yeah, exactly. It allows you to communicate with whoever or whatever you're trying to communicate with.
14: Yeah, so in China, input methods are nothing new. Globally, it's not nothing new. And the first major Chinese input method products appeared more than 20 years ago. Companies like Sogou, Baidu, iFlytek, they have spent years making them extremely mature. You can use so many other features aside from just typing on these kind of, you know, apps. And they can predict words. They can recognize speech, learn your vocabulary, correct your mistakes, even draw some paintings through these input methods.
1: I remember back in junior high school, our favorite thing to do is to switch we call it the skin of the input method of Sogou. That's back then, that was what everybody was using for their little like laptop or computer.
14: It's like a desktop pet that you can have on your computer.
1: Just modify it to a pet version or to a flower version.
14: Yeah.
1: Like it follows the similar structure for you to adjust which language you're using, but the design was so like flourishing. There were so many variations.
14: Yes, and for most of people, the input method is simply just infrastructure, and it works so we don't even think about it.
0: So, sorry, can I stop and ask a stupid question? Every time you say input method, you're talking about a keyboard?
14: Exactly. The digital keyboard that you need to type words and alphabets into your phone.
0: Okay.
14: Mm-hmm. So, and what is even surprising is not just that a few companies are experimenting with all of these input methods. Some of China's biggest technology companies are now building and also promoting their own AI-powered input method. Some of the names you may know, ByteDance, they have their own input method integrated with Doubao, their AI agent.
1: Mm.
14: And then Tencent has their WeChat input method.
1: Yeah, that one's super convenient to use. The association of word, according to my personal experience of
14: the
1: using it,
14: here.
1: Is so much better than the one that the phone comes with. You know, it can just predict what you're typing next and always predict the right thing, right phrase.
0: Oh.
1: Yeah.
0: Wait, so what am I using? Am I using WeChat's input method or do I have to switch over to WeChat's input?
1: You have to switch over after
14: you
1: installing it.
14: Download a separate app.
0: Yeah. Oh, I didn't know about that.
14: Mm-hmm. Yeah.
0: Oh, so people will download the input method. I feel smarter now because I keep saying input method and I know what it means. People will download the input method for whatever app they are using.
1: Right.
14: Exactly. And they belong to different type of companies. We mentioned ByteDance, Tencent, Alibaba, Baidu, iFlytek, and also Jipu AI. A lot of them are like giant technology companies, and also they own some of very advanced AI models
0: so
14: in China.
0: The reason, am I

0: into strokes,
1: yeah,
0: based on the characters. While the most common ones that young people use nowadays, yeah, 拼音.
2: Uh-huh.
0: So that's how we managed to put A, B, C, D, E, F, G, type in these letters and type Chinese.
2: So then let's get to, I guess, the why, because that's the next natural question. Why are these companies all in a race to develop their own when I guess it's important that, you know, people will switch over within an app to use their own, whatever, their own input method. But that doesn't seem like a big deal to me.
1: Mm.
2: Even if you do switch over to their own designed input method, so what? What's the big deal?
1: The big deal is that the kind of odd phenomenon that is happening in these industries, that is, okay, the company that didn't used to have these kind of application, now they're developing a separate app for it. And that is why we're having this kind of why question. Why are China's biggest technology companies suddenly making their own input methods when we already have perfectly good ones?
2: Mm.
1: And now I have three options for you guys.
2: Oh, that was a quiz question.
0: Wow.
1: That's what the why do, right? A, because AI has finally made voice input good enough to compete with typing.
0: A.
1: I know. B, because the keyboard could become a new gateway to AI. And C, because owning the keyboard gives companies more control over their digital ecosystem.
0: A, still.
2: I don't even think I understand the question. So I'm
0: just,
2: not sure how I would answer.
0: Why they're all in this game.
2: Why are they all in?
0: Mm.
2: Yeah, I guess the AI would, of course, AI would make voice input good enough to compete with typing.
0: Yeah.
2: But I'm not seeing the connection between the race for an input method and the, what's the line between that and AI?
1: That is how interesting this topic can be. So all of these answers, well, there is no that specific direct or 100% right answer in this question, but mostly it's because the keyboard could become a new gateway to AI, first of all, and then owning the keyboard gives company more control over their digital ecosystem.
0: So anything but A.
1: Because, first of all, that's how
2: actually
1: correct you can be.
2: Yeah, that's actually the opposite of what we said.
1: The input method or the keyboard that we're using daily for mostly all of the apps or everywhere you're searching anything leads to, the issues that is you connecting with this digital world means that whenever you are typing, the information that you are typing can be grasped by these kind of companies. Then that's how connected with the ecosystem of all of these companies.
0: I feel like the AI data collection is kind of the undertone behind this whole popularity of how all of these companies are trying to insert AI as part of the function when it comes to just these so common type-in methods. Because earlier today, while we were chatting and preparing, doing homework for this topic, I actually downloaded back the WeChat input method that I used to have but forgot to use, so it's gone now, but I downloaded it back. But at the agreement selection part, it kind of asked for permission in my phone settings, on I want to collect your data, and that may include personal information like your contacts, the phone number of your contacts, and your mailing addresses, your bank information. So I just naturally shut it down. But now that you're talking about it, that's kind of the whole point.
1: Yeah, most of these apps, they will require a very, very high level permission to the data, the information in your phone, so that they can run smoothly between different apps.
2: If it didn't have the data, it wouldn't be able to do that?
1: There are like requirements that may ask you, so that if you click no, then you may not even able to use these kind of input methods.
0: Mm-hmm.
1: And that is how they kind of get and also collect the data, that it is not that, you know, intrusive that you are typing some sensitive information. It's just your daily words or information that you are maybe talking with your friends or searching on different

0: platforms. And another reason that all of these companies that are, you know, just suddenly getting into the world of keyboard or input method is that what we can know is that these companies, they are quite known for their AI agents,
1: yeah.
0: as we mentioned. So it is some kind of a gateway that they can utilize the features and functions that that they have spent a lot of effort on and actually utilize them into the app that they suddenly just created.
2: So it's not that you can't use another keyboard to talk to Baidu's AI agent. You can use any keyboard you want, but the reason Baidu, for example, and also iFlyTek and Sokol and others, and ByteDance and Alibaba, everybody, the reason they want you to use their own designed keyboard is because those keyboards are designed to better communicate with the AI agents that they have developed. Is that correct?
0: That is correct. And right. another explanation is that it is just the easiest way for you to use their AI because the keyboard is everywhere. If you're using a separate app for their AI agents, you need to go back to your home screen and open another app, right? Even though that is the very familiar app that you use daily. But for these kind of AI models that they can insert in these kind of input methods, you probably just slide your phone and then it's there. And you can use their AI models. For instance, you know, you're carefully typing a request, like, could you let him know that we might have to move tomorrow afternoon's meeting because something came up and asked if he's free this afternoon after that? The whole bunch of sentence that you need to arrange for maybe sending a message to a client, and then these AI agents can suddenly just transfer them into, I may need to reschedule tomorrow's afternoon's meeting.
1: So they are taking over and helping to make commands or decisions.
2: I get it now. Yeah, so that's where the AI comes into play, especially with voice commands.
0: Yeah. Voice command is also another like feature that these companies, they've been developing and also supporting their AI agents, because you have to talk to your AI agents, right?
1: Mm-hmm.
0: So these are the functions that they've developed for so long. That's another, you know, advantage that these companies can have. And then we go to another zone or another interesting question that I think we've been discussing for so many years, even, that a lot of these social media platforms can just so cleverly know that what you are thinking or what you are talking about with your friends, even though you didn't search anything on these platforms.
2: So imagine that walking down the street sending a message example is a good one, because we often have to send carefully crafted messages to our team group chat or coworker or client or what have you. And that's a pain, kind of, because you have to really be careful with your, you know, how you type in the words you choose and things like that. But if I can just walk down the street and just through a voice control say, like, so I'm not going to be able to make, what do I want to say here? I'm not going to make the roundtable meeting today because, how should I put this? I have a pressing matter. Well, then the AI agent's going to take what I put in, the input method, that voice control, and it's going to craft the perfect message for me because that particular app's input method was designed to do exactly that. And that's why I would use that company's keyboard or input method as opposed to just my phone's original designed one.
0: And you haven't changed the way you communicate. You're still talking, but the software is doing more of the work for you. You just give them maybe a little bit of thought and then they can refine everything for you.
1: But previously I mentioned how I feel like some of these input methods are predicting so well with your words and phrase association after I just, for example, typed a few words of the beginning of the sentence. So, just like how you say, like, nowadays it seems like social media knows what we're saying, and people who just assume that our phone is always listening to us talking to, but that's not the point. Here, I feel like the AI is doing more or less the same. It's collecting our typing or speaking habits and using it to function or better our speech or our texting, like the association afterwards. Is that where this is heading to?
0: Yeah, you know, we shouldn't jump to the conclusion that your keyboard or mm-hmm. the software they're using just secretly listening to everything you say, or the social media companies are reading all of your private conversations. Different operating systems and apps and input methods have different permissions and also privacy policies. I assume that now the internet administration and everything will, of course, limit the number of privacy that these companies can collect from you.
1: Yeah.
0: That is one thing. But your question points to something generally interesting, is that the input method sits very close to the moment when a thought becomes digital information.
2: Mm.
0: Before you are going to search something online, you will maybe, first of all, talk to your friends.
1: Mm-hmm.
0: And then your friends may talk to another person, and then your friends may search something like that. And all of these apps, they have very sophisticated ways of getting information. That's how we call big data, right? They can even get information from the AI, from the IP that you're using, from the IP that's close to you. So these are all the ways that they can collect different types of data on what kind of information that you are searching or you are intending to search. And then they're just using these kind of, you know, lotto system. They're just pushing these kind of information to you randomly. Maybe you're searching grape and your friends is searching kiwi, and they will give you information about kiwi. And then you may suddenly, oh, my friends just talked to me about kiwi.
2: And yeah.
0: They're listening to
2: it's a little bit creepy, but also kind of awesome at the same time. So what are some specific examples? And we're running a little short on time, but what are the different companies doing to try to attract their own attention?
0: So different apps, they will have different ways of, you know, attracting you. One thing, AI function that we mentioned. Another thing, give you like different types of emojis. And Yushan just said that prediction is also one of the very important parts that these input methods are developing. And these kind of things are just how, and you can have a taste of how powerful their AI can be. And then maybe after that, they will lure you to another app of their own AI ecosystem.
1: Mm.
2: So do you both, this is all kind of new information to me, do you use a separate input method for each separate app that you use?
1: Not really. I use WeChat from Tencent on my phone, but Sogou on my computers and laptops.
2: So why? What's the difference there?
1: It's just for typing, like on an actual keyboard for laptops and computers. I feel like that one is easier and better. But then when you're texting just on your phone via WeChat, then of course the natural WeChat input method goes along well with it.
2: Because that's what everybody else uses.
0: Yeah,
1: perhaps.
0: Most of the time, they have long histories of building these, and also domestic apps maybe have a better function than the default keyboard.
2: And a long history is a really good point there, because once they have you hooked, it's very difficult to attract customers away from somewhere else's user base.
1: Mm-hmm.
2: It's like getting people to switch phone brands.
0: Yeah.
2: It's almost impossible to do. Really interesting, Yushan. Thanks for that one. And that'll do it for today's roundtable. Thank you so much for hanging out with us over the last hour or so. For Yushan and Yushan, I'm Steve. Have a good one, and we'll see you next time.
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9: Shane Begum with you on this Monday, September 21st, 2026. 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

0: the Chinese capital. On today's program, the Chinese president is going to the United States for a state visit from Wednesday through Friday. Iran claims to have information on a pending attack by the U.S. and its allies, and China is marking the fifth anniversary since its proposal of the Global Development Initiative. In business, China says its grain supply remains stable despite serious global risk factors. In sports, two more gold medals for China on Monday at the Asian Games in Japan. In culture and entertainment, an award-winning Chinese dance drama has made its debut in New York City. Now the day's top stories. Chinese President Xi Jinping will pay a state visit to the United States from Wednesday to Friday at the invitation of U.S. President Donald Trump. Chinese Foreign Ministry spokesperson Guo Jiakun made the announcement on Monday.
1: At the invitation of U.S. President Donald Trump, President Xi will pay a state visit to the United States. During the visit, President Xi will have in-depth exchanges of views with President Trump on major issues concerning China-U.S. relations and world peace and development. Head of state diplomacy plays an irreplaceable strategic role in guiding bilateral relations. The exchange of visits between the two heads of state within half a year is of historic and milestone significance. China is ready to work with the United States to enrich the connotation of a constructive, strategic, and stable relationship, strengthen dialogue and cooperation, properly manage differences, improve the well-being of the two peoples, and promote world peace, stability, and prosperity.
0: The visit comes more than 4 months after Trump's state visit in China back in May. Chinese President Xi Jinping has replied to students from 10 U.S. universities who wrote to him after taking part in youth exchange programs in China. President Xi said he was pleased to hear that the students had an enjoyable and memorable trip to China. He encouraged them to help strengthen friendship and cooperation between China and the United States. The students from universities, including Harvard, shared their experiences in China and expressed willingness to contribute to friendship between the two countries. Chinese and U.S. delegations are meeting in New York for economic and trade consultations. Guided by the consensus reached by the two heads of state, the two sides upheld the principles of mutual respect, peaceful coexistence, and win-win cooperation. They held exchanges on important economic and trade issues of common concern, such as implementing the consensus reached in previous economic and trade consultations and promoting bilateral trade and investment. The two sides also discuss issues related to artificial intelligence. Yunnan province is emerging as a major hub for blueberry production in China, thanks to its favorable southern climate and growing expertise. For U.S. berry company Driscoll's, cooperation with growers in the province is creating new opportunities for cultivation to sales as demand for premium blueberries grows in China and across Asia. Li Yunqi reports.
2: A premium blueberry basically comes down to a few things: sweetness, size, and firmness. And here in southwest China, berry growers say Yunnan happens to offer some of the ideal conditions for growing them.
3: Yunnan lies in the golden latitude for berry cultivation and has diverse climates across different elevations.
4: There's good weather, good water, and big temperature gap between day and night.
2: Nature has always given Yunnan the right conditions, but the blueberry industry here only really started to take off in the past couple of decades. And that growth happened alongside Driscoll's global expansion, which brought the company to Yunnan. Vice President Jay Chun says the U.S. berry company had a simple reason for looking to China.
5: When we looked at the map and said, look, if our aspiration is to be the world's berries company, and we have this big void that we're not present in China, we said, well, we can never be that.
2: The company says it brought its horticultural expertise to Yunnan while adapting to the region's unique climate.
5: Let's not take what's the horticulture practice of yesterday. Let's take a step forward and implement the horticulture practices of tomorrow. And that's where we are today, is that we have some of the most advanced horticulture techniques that we've implemented in Yunnan, in China.
2: And the blueberries grown here are increasingly reaching markets beyond China. Deng Rei Jiyu with the Yunnan Provincial Department of Commerce introduces the rapidly growing blueberry exports from the province.
6: From January to July this year, Yunnan exported 164 million yuan, or about $23 million worth of blueberries, up 52.5% year on year.

0: Asia destinations include Singapore, Malaysia, and Hong Kong.
1: Today, Driscoll's is far from the only blueberry grower in Yunnan. But beyond its farming expertise and know-how, the company's edge comes from growing with the local market and with its partner growers.
2: If I consider my 5 hectares of blueberries in 2019 as the beginning of my business, I now have 6 partner farms with more than 100 hectares under cultivation.
3: In today's words, you could say I've escaped poverty. I've bought a house. I've bought a car. Everything is moving in a positive direction.
1: And Driscoll's sees even more room to grow in China. Jay Chun says consumers want berries that are not only consistent in quality and flavor, but available throughout the year.
4: We're still a very seasonal business. We're making new discoveries on that, and we're going to make that availability of what consumers want not a seasonal product, but actually a year-round product.
1: That, he says, will be the focus for the company's operation in China over the next 5 years and beyond. And after 5 generations in the berry business, Driscoll's is taking a long-term view of its future in China.
4: Our goal is not to be in China for a generation. We are thinking multiple generations, and that's how we see this opportunity for us.
1: From the highlands of Yunnan to tables across Asia, the story of these blueberries shows how complementary strength from China and the United States can come together and create possibilities that go beyond the berry itself. For the Beijing Hour, this is Liu Yunqi.
5: Coming up, Iran says it has intel regarding an upcoming attack by the United States.
6: 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Uncover critical issues such as the Masai Mara's disrupted wildebeest migration and the drop in the Panama Canal's water levels. Delve into solutions for a sustainable future. Tune in to Climate Watch on your favorite podcast platform. Become more eco-conscious and take action to protect our planet.
5: All right, 8 minutes past the hour. Iran's warned against a major new attack by the U.S. and its allies, saying it has information on a new offensive. Its military central command says any new attack on Iran will trigger sustained retaliation against the U.S. and Washington's allies in the region. The U.S. State Department has issued an alert for unforeseen escalation in the Middle East, calling for Americans to exercise vigilance and be aware of potential travel disruptions. Qatari Foreign Ministry spokesperson Majed Al Ansari says mediation efforts are underway to revive U.S.-Iran talks. He says Qatar has heard from U.S. officials that Washington wants to reach an agreement and end the conflict. The Houthi group in Yemen claims it attacked sensitive sites in the Saudi Arabian capital. The Saudi-led coalition says it intercepted a ballistic missile launched by the Houthis and stopped other attacks across the country. Meanwhile, a former U.S. Pentagon official says the U.S. military will not launch offensive strikes against the Houthis. Pamela Hancock with CNN has more.
7: We heard from the Houthis that they carried out a number of missile and drone attacks against Saudi Arabia. They say a sensitive site in the capital. They also say an oil facility just along the Red Sea was targeted as well. They say that they believe that those strikes were successful. Now, we haven't had an official acknowledgement from the kingdom as to what has been hit. We do see video, though, of a thick black plume of smoke that was rising just near the capital's main airport. It's unclear if the two are connected at this point. But this is another escalation that we are seeing between Saudi Arabia and the Houthis. They're managing to take more territory along the west coast next to the key Bab al-Mandeb Strait, a critical waterway for commercial shipping and a waterway that Saudi Arabia was using to export its oil, given the fact there are so many issues further the north in the Strait of Hormuz. Now, at the same time, we also heard a number of alerts from the U.S. State Department, U.S. embassies around the region, most of the Gulf nations, also Israel, Lebanon, and Jordan, warned its citizens that they needed to have caution if they live in the Middle East, saying the security environment remains complex with the potential for unforeseen escalation. Now, they do from time to time update these alerts, and we have heard a number of them over the past 6 months, certainly. But this was the first time that they had mentioned the Houthis within this alert as well. So it really shows that this second front in the war on Iran is really taking precedent at this point. This appears to be the most significant development over this weekend that we have seen in the ongoing hostilities.
5: That was Paula Hancock reporting. The many governments condemned Houthi attacks on Saudi Arabia, calling them a violation of Saudi sovereignty. The Houthis say the attacks are intended to put pressure on Saudi Arabia to stop the war in Yemen. Ahab Alfandi has more from Sana'a.
8: The Yemeni government has strongly condemned the latest Houthi attacks on Saudis against Saudi Arabia, including the attempted missile attack on Riyadh and reported attempts to target civilian areas and infrastructure in several Saudi cities. The government described the attacks as a blatant violation of Saudi sovereignty, and it said it fully supports Saudi Arabia and the measures it takes to protect its territory and civilians. This is also consistent with the government's position in recent days, actually, as it has repeatedly called for an end to attacks launched from Yemeni territory against neighboring countries. In fact, so far, the Yemeni government's response has been that it vows to retaliate against Ansarullah and continue the escalation, as it says, until it liberates the northern areas from the group. It also says it stands with Saudi Arabia in any military response against the group. From Sana'a's side, however, authorities say they are not targeting civilians or civilian infrastructure. They say their targets are specific military sites and oil facilities, and that these attacks are intended to put only pressure on Saudi Arabia to stop the war, and with Sana'a describes as the blockade on the Yemeni people.
5: That was Ahab Alfandi reporting. The United Nations Refugee Agency says fighting in Yemen has displaced more than 125,000 people in just the past few weeks. UNHCR representative in Yemen, Armin Yedgarian, says most of those forced to flee are women, children, and older people, many of whom urgently need food, water, shelter, and medical care.
9: Many Yemenis fleeing from the conflict to Djibouti through Bab el-Mandab Strait, taking the dangerous travel routes by sea. Many go to Somalia also, including the refugees.
5: The UNHCR has launched emergency assistance in several locations and mobilized $2 million U.S. dollars for relief supplies. But the agency says funding remains far short of what's needed. Yemen's conflict has continued since the Houthis seized the capital and large parts of the north in 2014. The latest escalation follows major Houthi gains along Yemen's southwestern Red Sea coast earlier this month. In Gaza, an ambulance damaged during the war has been transformed into a mobile space, bringing merriment and relief for displaced Palestinian children. Alina Aliasji has more.
10: Once an ambulance, this vehicle was damaged during the war and taken out of service. Now, transformed into Gaza's dream bus. It travels between displacement camps, bringing games, art, and even a small cinema to children.
11: We had been waiting for the dream bus since the morning. It was a dream for us, and now it has come true. Since the war began, I've wished to go to a cinema and watch Masha and the Bear. You brought the cinema to us and made our dreams come true.
10: Inside a makeshift tent, Zainab joins dozens of other children gathered around a screen. For many here, watching cartoons has become a rare experience after years of displacement and disruption to electricity and everyday life.
12: Before the war, we had a normal life. But over the past 3 years, we have been under tremendous pressure. This is the first time we've been able to watch television and cartoons with electricity available. We're very happy with these activities and films, and we hope there will be more such activities for us.
10: But the Dream Bus offers more than cartoons. Children sing and play with a clown, volunteers paint their faces, while other activities encourage them to move, interact, and express themselves.
12: The Dream Bus is a mobile bus carrying a range of activities and traveling between displacement camps. It offers children 7 different activity areas, including cinema, traditional games, sports, art, and drawing.
10: Social workers also organize group activities, giving children a space to play to gather away from the pressure of displacement. Hundreds can take part during a single visit.
13: Through the Dream Bus, we work to ease the suffering and psychological trauma caused by the war.

0: These games and activities have a significant impact. We have around 300 children here today enjoying themselves because the bus gives them a safe space to practice their hobbies, whether playing or drawing.
1: According to the UN, around 1 million children in Gaza need psychological support. Nearly 9 in 10 have been displaced, many now living in overcrowded tents under harsh conditions.
2: Despite the joy the Dream Bus brings to displaced children, harsh condition continues to deprive those growing up in tents of the safety they have been missing for years.
3: That was Elena Alyazchi reporting. Ukraine says an overnight Russian attack on the Kyiv region has killed 4 people, including 3 children. Drone attacks persisted throughout the day against the Ukrainian capital and surrounding areas. This comes after Kyiv launched hundreds of drones at Moscow and other areas, killing 3 people in the Moscow region and 2 more in Kherson. Russia accuses Ukraine of trying to disrupt the state Duma vote with what it calls the biggest attack of its kind since the conflict began. Vladimir Ishchenkov with the Associated Press has more.
4: Ukraine attacked Russia overnight with more than 1,100 drones, including hundreds launched toward Moscow, according to Russian officials. The massive attack came as Russia was wrapping up the third and final day of its first wartime parliamentary election. Moscow Mayor Sergei Sobyanin described the attack as the largest ever drone attack on the capital. Sobyanin said that 450 drones were shot down on approach to Moscow, but there was damage to the city oil refinery and a residential building. The attack disrupted air travel at several Moscow airports for several hours, with over 400 flights diverted, canceled, or delayed. Sobyanin, the Moscow mayor, said the attack was a botched attempt to disrupt Russia's election.
3: That was Vladimir Isachenko reporting. Coming up, China marks the 5th anniversary of its Global Development Initiative proposal.
5: China-U.S. relations are often talked about in terms of trade, technology, and geopolitics. But what does the relationship look like from the perspective of young people? This week on Chat Lounge, we bring together 2 Chinese and 2 American voices to find out what young Chinese and Americans think of each other, what they care about most, and whether their generation can build connections that go beyond political differences. 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
3: At 18 past the hour, Monday marks 5 years since China proposed the Global Development Initiative. The country has made efforts to turn the GDI from a blueprint of principles into actions. Gesturi Manicum has more on how the initiative is leading to shared benefits and collective solutions.
6: The global development process is facing severe headwinds today. Challenges like a sluggish economic recovery, geopolitical conflicts, and climate change have severely disrupted the UN 2030 agenda, widening the North-South development gap. Against this backdrop, China's offered its vision, roadmap, and resolve to implement the Global Development Initiative. Put forward by China in September 2021, the GDI aims to pool global efforts to tackle challenges and achieve common sustainable development. It highlights 6 core commitments: staying committed to development as a priority, a people-centered approach, benefits for all, innovation-driven development, harmony between man and nature, and results-oriented actions. Aligning with the UN 2030 Agenda for Sustainable Development, the GDI embraces a global development vision characterized by extensive consultation, joint contribution, and shared benefits. China has demonstrated its responsibility as a major country to pioneer approaches to bridge global divides. The country has mobilized over $23 billion in development funding. Over the past 5 years, China and its partners have jointly implemented over 2,000 cooperation projects. More than 200,000 professionals have also been trained in various sectors, delivering concrete benefits to the people of more than 120 countries. To enhance the capacity of Global South nations for independent development, China's initiated the establishment of over 30 cooperation

0: platforms and mechanisms. Today, more than 130 countries and international organizations support and participate in the initiative. The GDI also calls on all countries to move forward hand in hand at a critical juncture in history. The Group of Friends of the GDI, established in 2022, aims to seek greater complementarity between the GDI and the UN 2030 agenda. It has now expanded to 88 countries. Together, they are forging a stronger, greener, and healthier global development partnership for a shared and prosperous future.
1: That was guest Jerry Manicum reporting. The Global Development Initiative has brought new momentum to the joint development of China and Africa. A Chinese-built warning system for the climate is helping countries like Ethiopia plan better to mitigate and prevent disasters. Becca Atoma reports from Addis Ababa.
2: For many Ethiopian farmers, modern climate early warning systems and even regular weather updates are not part of their daily life.
3: We sometimes get weather updates from the media. Some of us hear it on the radio, others see it on TV if they have one. But mostly, we rely on the traditional knowledge we learned from our fathers. Yet, if, for example, the radio tells us the rainy season will be short, we'll be quick to sow.
2: The Ethiopian Meteorological Institute has been working to close that gap, and now equipped with MAZU, the Chinese-built multi-hazard climate early warning system, it is positioned to do even better. Ethiopia's journey with MAZU began 2 years ago when the country sent its climate experts to Beijing for a year-long training. Following the conclusion of the training, climate scientists from China's Meteorological Administration arrived here in Addis Ababa to help deploy the system. Now, less than a year in, Ethiopia's Meteorological Institute says the results are already positive.
4: At the Ethiopian Meteorological Institute, when we generate early warning information, as well as prediction systems, we were using just one or two inputs in order to generate a certain forecast. However, through the MAZU system, it have different data sources. So the main purpose of the MAZU is just predicting rainfall informations, predicting extreme event informations, and alerting different stakeholders in order to minimize the impact and promoting resilient society as well as resilient economy. So we are really positively benefiting from the MAZU system.
2: According to Tashome, the system has cut the time it takes to generate and assemble climate information from various data sources from 1 to 2 days to just an hour. Beyond faster forecasts, MAZU also maps which parts of the country are most vulnerable to droughts, floods, and other climate-related disasters.
4: We successfully predicted the El Nino phenomenon of this year in the last May 2026. It is potential positive impact as well as negative impact on agriculture, water, environment, and other socio-economic issues. Actually, the MAZU system will predict the short-term forecasting. It will also indicate the probability of the seasonal forecasting. So this means we indirectly used the product of the MAZU in order to predict the seasonal forecast.
2: The MAZU system came with high-tech AI-enabled workstation computers and access to the Fengyun meteorological satellites operated by the China Meteorological Administration. For now, MAZU is being used here for short-range forecasting, but Ethiopia's Meteorological Institute says discussions are underway to expand it to longer range and extended climate forecasting. Ethiopia is among the first countries in Africa to fully deploy the system, and the hope is that it will share the experience with meteorological agencies across the continent.
1: That was Becca Atoma reporting. ASEAN economic ministers are meeting in Manila as the region navigates growing geopolitical and trade uncertainty. They're pushing for deeper regional integration to sustain investment, strengthen supply chains, and build greater resilience against external shocks. Gretchen Malalat has more.
5: ASEAN is navigating an increasing uncertain global economic landscape. Disruptions to trade, fragile supply chains, volatile energy markets, and heightened geopolitical tensions are prompting businesses across Southeast Asia to reconsider where they invest, source, and produce. Yet ASEAN economic ministers say the region is entering this period of uncertainty with solid foundations and considerable strength of its own. ASEAN

0: remains one of the few regions that stands as one of the brightest economic powerhouses on earth. Combining young, tech-savvy demographics, market openness, and unmatched growth potential.
1: Merchandise trade reached $4.4 trillion, an increase of nearly 14% from 2024. Foreign direct investment also rose more than 10%, reaching almost $246 billion. The challenge now is to translate that growth into greater opportunities for businesses across the region. China is an important part of that equation. Chinese companies have expanded their investments across ASEAN, spanning sectors such as manufacturing, renewable energy, mining, and mineral processing.
2: China is one of the major trading and investment partners of ASEAN as a whole. So therefore, for purposes of engaging with China, it is very important that we make sure that the implementation of the ASEAN-China Free Trade Agreement is, of course, optimally utilized by the parties.
1: The ASEAN-China Free Trade Agreement 3.0 is designed to modernize the region's trade framework with China as economic ties continue to evolve. The agreement also complements the broader Regional Comprehensive Economic Partnership, or RCEP, which brings together ASEAN with China, Japan, the Republic of Korea, Australia, and New Zealand. Ministers are also working to deepen trade within ASEAN, including by upgrading the ASEAN Trade in Goods Agreement, or ATIGA, which has been in place for 16 years. The Philippines say the global trading environment has changed significantly since ATIGA took effect, and that ASEAN trade rules need to evolve with it. The region is also looking to its digital economy as a new engine of growth. The sector surpassed $300 billion in gross merchandise value last year, with 3 in 5 people across Southeast Asia now shopping online.
3: The focus now shifts to implementation, with ASEAN seeking to turn those trade and investment commitments into tangible opportunities for business across the region. As uncertainty continues to cloud the global trading environment, the challenge is to make deeper regional integration deliver where it matters most, attracting investment, strengthening supply chains, and sustaining growth.
4: That was Gretchen Malalad reporting. German Chancellor Friedrich Merz's Christian Democratic Union suffered losses in 2 state elections over the weekend. Merz described his party's results as a disaster.
5: Zwei Wahlen erlebt mit sehr unterschiedlichen Ergebnissen.
6: We can't sugarcoat the result. It's a disaster. The CDU fought hard, but in the end, the CDU was ground down in the polarizing showdown between the SPD and the AfD. The reforms have to come. Of course, this puts all of us in a difficult situation, but we are taking on this responsibility. I am taking on this responsibility because I want to move our country forward.
4: Early results show the far-right Alternative for Germany party winning over 38% of the vote. We're at 29 past the hour. Beijing down to 18 this evening. It'll be cloudy and 29 on Tuesday. Shanghai's cloudy overnight and through tomorrow. A low of 22, the high is 29. Chongqing will be getting moderate rainfall, easing to light tomorrow. A low of 22, a high of 24. Nanchang is getting cloudy skies through tomorrow. A low of 25 and a high of 30. Lhasa will be getting a light rainfall this evening, easing off the clouds tomorrow. A low of 8 and a high of 20. Elsewhere in Asia, Islamabad's 22 this evening, then a light rainfall and 33 on Tuesday. Vientiane will see some rainfall overnight and tomorrow, a low of 23 and a high of 32. Phnom Penh's getting heavy rainfall this evening, a low of 25 degrees. That rain continues tomorrow, a high of 30. It's time for a short break. So far this hour, the Chinese president is going to the United States for a state visit from Wednesday through Friday. Iran claims to have information on a pending attack by the U.S. and its allies. And China's marking the 5th anniversary since its proposal of the Global Development Initiative. Shane Bigham with you. Stay with us here on the Beijing Hour.
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4: Shane Bigham with you on this Monday. Still to come. In business, China says its grain supply remains stable despite serious global risk factors. In sports, two more gold medals for China on Monday at the Asian Games in Japan. In culture and entertainment, an award-winning Chinese dance drama has made its debut in New York. 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But first of all, checking the day's headlines, here's Wang Zihang.
10: Thank you, Shane. Chinese President Xi Jinping will pay a state visit to the United States from Wednesday to Friday at the invitation of U.S. President Donald Trump. Chinese Foreign Ministry spokesperson Guo Jiakun made the announcement on Monday. Guo says President Xi and President Trump will exchange views on China-U.S. relations as well as major issues concerning world peace and development. The spokesperson says China is ready to work with the U.S. to strengthen dialogue and cooperation, properly manage differences, and bring greater benefits to the people of both countries. Chinese President Xi Jinping has replied to students from 10 U.S. universities who wrote to him after taking part in youth exchange programs in China. President Xi said he was pleased to hear that the students had an enjoyable and memorable trip to China. He encouraged them to help strengthen friendship and cooperation between China and the United States. The students from universities, including Harvard, shared their experiences in China and expressed a willingness to contribute to friendship between the two countries. Chinese and U.S. delegations are meeting in New York for economic and trade consultations. Guided by the important consensus reached by the two heads of state, the two sides upheld the principles of mutual respect, peaceful coexistence, and win-win cooperation. They held exchanges on important economic and trade issues of common concern, such as implementing the consensus reached in previous economic and trade consultations and promoting bilateral trade and investment. The two sides also discussed issues related to artificial intelligence. Authorities say 8 people have died and 1 was injured after fire broke out on Sunday afternoon at a textile factory in Foshan City, Guangdong Province. Rescue efforts are currently underway. German public broadcasters are projecting a strong showing for the far-right Alternative for Germany, or AfD, in Mecklenburg-Vorpommern. The AfD is projected to win up to 38% of the vote, more than doubling its share from the eastern state's previous election. Chancellor Friedrich Merz, Christian Democrats, or CDU, are projected to win only about 5%, down from more than 13% previously. Some voters say the results reflect growing uncertainty and dissatisfaction in Germany.
11: Many parties have now made it clear that they are unwilling to work with the far-right party. Everything happening in politics at the moment leaves people with a sense of uncertainty. And of course, it's worrying to see such large numbers of voters turning to the right.
12: You can see this trend in the elections across the country, including the previous federal election. Germany is in turmoil, and people across the board feel dissatisfied.
10: The results come amid concerns over Germany's economy and cost of living, while the AfD continues to gain support, particularly in eastern Germany. Chancellor Merz has described the result as a disaster. He says his government will push ahead with reforms. French President Emmanuel Macron and Canadian Prime Minister Mark Carney have agreed to deepen security ties between the two countries. The two leaders met on the French island territory of Saint-Pierre and Miquelon off the Canadian coast. Carney's trip marks the first official visit by a Canadian Prime Minister to the territory. Macron says France plans to strengthen its polar security strategy by working with Canada and carry out more military exercises in the region with Canada and Denmark. France and Canada have also agreed to increase cooperation in space, defence, energy and trade. Macron has expressed support for Canada becoming the European Union's first associate member. Amid escalating trade tensions with Washington, Canada has been seeking to reduce its dependence on the US and pursue deeper relations with Europe. A Qatari foreign ministry spokesperson says Qatar is working with the United States and Iran to resume talks. Speaking on the sidelines of the Qatar Economic Forum in New York, the spokesperson said Qatar has been exchanging ideas with Washington and Tehran over the past few weeks. Majed al-Ansari said any settlement should provide regional stability while establishing an international understanding to protect strategic waterways, including the Strait of Hormuz.
4: Thank you very much. That's Wang Zihang with headlines. You're listening to the Beijing Hour. And coming up in business, China says its grain supply remains stable despite serious global risk factors.
13: The Beijing Hour, your window on China and the rest of the world.
4: 37 past the hour. In business, stock markets on the Chinese mainland closed higher on Monday. The Shanghai Composite was up nearly 1%. The Shenzhen component gained almost 0.7%. Home appliance and real estate shares were among the top gainers. In Hong Kong, the Hang Seng Index rose almost 1.2%. Stock markets in Japan are closed because of a national holiday. Chinese authorities say the country's grain supplies remain generally stable, with its food security reliably safeguarded despite a strengthening El Nino, geopolitical conflicts, and rising fertilizer prices that are adding uncertainty to global food security. The National Food and Strategic Reserves Administration says international grain markets have experienced fluctuations to varying degrees, but China's grain market has remained generally stable, highlighting resilient production, a good reserve system, and a strong processing industry. According to the administration, the country's annual grain output has remained above 650 million metric tons since 2015. It surpassed 700 million metric tons for the first time in 2024 and reached 715 million metric tons in 2025. A per capita grain availability exceeded 500 kilograms, and that's above the global average. The administration says total grain inventories across the country remain well above the international food security warning level of 17 to 18% of annual consumption. The reserves can be used to regulate supply and demand and stabilize the market in the event of abnormal fluctuations. The country has about 24,000 grain processing enterprises covering a wide range of sectors, including finished grain and edible oil processing, as well as feed processing. The annual industrial output value of grain enterprises exceeds 4 trillion yuan, or around 597 billion U.S. dollars. Starbucks landed in China when coffee was a novelty. Nowadays, one in five stores globally is here in China. American fast food and retail giants placed the same bet and cashed in. Now local brands are outgaming them. The fix? Partnering with Chinese private equity. Vivian Nunes has more on why the model's working and what it means for both sides.
14: When I first came to Beijing way back in 2001, I did see the odd Starbucks store. But they were among the only coffee shops in town. Today, it's a very different story. China is hooked on coffee. It's one of the world's fastest growing caffeine markets. The competition is fierce, especially from local chains. And that's forced Starbucks to act. Today, it operates more than 8,000 stores across China, 20% of its global total. But to keep pace in a rapidly evolving market where consumers regularly seek out new product lines, it decided to partner with a local private equity firm. A few months ago, it sold off the majority stake in its Chinese business to Boyu Capital. Now, Boyu owns 60% of Starbucks' China operations, while the Seattle-based firm holds the other 40%. It also earns revenue from licensing and the Starbucks brand, as well as its intellectual property. Looking forward, the joint owners are planning for exponential growth.
15: Starbucks, leveraging Bo Yu's understanding of the local market, expects to triple its China footprint in the coming years, increasing to 20,000 stores, with many planned for China's smaller cities. That kind of partnership between American and Chinese firms is not only happening in coffee. This model of private equity-backed joint ventures where a partner with local expertise becomes the majority stakeholder in an American brand is quickly becoming a trend.

0: Earlier this year, Beijing-based private equity firm CPE spent $350 million acquiring an 83% stake in Burger King's China business. The joint holders currently own 1,250 restaurants in China. By 2035, they plan to expand to more than 4,000. Subway is also planning for rapid growth. 3 years ago, it partnered with Shanghai Furui Shi, a consortium of investors from across Asia. The group bought the exclusive right to manage all 500 Subway stores in the Chinese mainland. Since then, the chain, famous for its foot-long sandwiches, has doubled its local count, opening its 1,000th store in August last year. With an updated menu designed to better fit with local tastes, Subway plans to open between 300 and 500 new stores a year over the next 5 to 10 years. There's no doubt the pressure is on American brands to keep pace with China's rapidly evolving consumer tastes and compete with low-priced local rivals. But some of the state's biggest food and beverage brands clearly see the benefit of maintaining a presence in this huge consumer market, working hand in hand with local partners to aggressively scale. We continue to see American brands bringing uniform standards and brand equity. Now, though, their Chinese partners are adding local know-how and operational efficiency. The result? Both parties benefit.
1: That was Vivian Nunes reporting. China's consumer market maintained steady growth with an improving structure in the first 8 months of the year. Data from the Commerce Ministry shows retail sales of goods and services rose 2.5% on a yearly basis from January to August. Sales of goods grew 1.1%, while services sales expanded 4.9%. Basic consumer goods, including grain, food, and daily necessities, saw solid gains. Green, smart, and health-related products grew faster. Sales of smart glasses on key platforms surged 120%, and action camera sales rose 27% on a yearly basis. Spending at the county level also showed strong momentum. Rural retail sales reached $657 billion, up 2.3%, growing 1.3 points faster than urban areas. Chinese pharmaceutical innovation has taken center stage at the Zhengzheng Pharmaceutical Valley Conference and Shanghai International Biomedical Industry Week. A sub-forum hosted by the Shanghai Foreign Investment Association explored how multinational companies can tap into and contribute to China's pharmaceutical innovation ecosystem. It marked the association's fifth year of active involvement in Bio Shanghai Week, and Wan Hongzhe has more.
2: The numbers are striking. Figures out of Bio Shanghai Week 2026 show China closed 113 biopharma business development deals worth nearly $120 billion from January to August 2026, with Shanghai leading the way. And what does the surge mean for global drug development?
3: China's role is increasingly important to global drug development. 40% of outbound deals were China-born innovation. Since 2023, we have initiated 20 collaborations with 17 Chinese companies, and already 7 of the programs have moved forward into clinical development. We are continuing to evaluate opportunities to work with the Chinese biotech ecosystem so that we are bringing fantastic new science born in China to the rest of the world.
2: So, what comes next? At a forum organized by the Shanghai Foreign Investment Association, Fudan University professor Xiao Li Ming offered his view.
4: I think the bigger trend is clearly the Chinese farmer, including the biotech companies. They are from beginning to learn how to do the innovation and gradually move to produce more and more innovative product. I think the next stage will be probably improve the translational medicine research.
2: Turning that vision into reality is the next challenge, and AI is expected to play a central role.
5: We are going to be using AI to expedite the clinical development program. That is something that China is getting very good at it in terms of a speed of execution.
2: As Chinese innovation reaches global markets, global players are coming to Shanghai in search of the next breakthrough, a two-way flow that is reshaping the industry.

0: provision equipment to provide intelligent assistance for on-site inspections.
1: The project has since expanded from the original four pilot cities to cover all 14 coastal cities in the province, achieving full monitoring coverage of over 4,000 kilometers of coastline and a 24 nautical mile zone. 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Coming up in sports, two more gold medals for China on Monday at the Asian Games in Japan.
2: Sideline Story brings you all things sports related. 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
1: 47 past the hour with sports now. Here's Yang Guang.
3: Thank you, Shane. China claimed two more gold medals at Aichi Nagoya Asian Games on Monday, with Olympic champion Shen Lihao winning the men's 10-meter air rifle team and individual events. Shen teamed up with Zhang Chonghong and Ma Sihan to win the team title with 1,899 points, breaking their own world record set last year by 0.6 points. Shen then successfully defended his individual title with a score of 254.2, setting new continental and games records. South Korea and Indonesia took silver and bronze in the team event, while two Indian players finished second and third individually. China won the triathlon mixed relay gold at the Asian Games on Monday, securing the country's first ever title in the event. Lin Xingyu, Li Mingxu, Huang Anqi and Zhang Xirei finished in 1 hour 25 minutes and 54 seconds. Lin, who won the women's individual title on Sunday, got China off to a strong start with the fastest swim split. Huang then held off a late challenge from Japan before Zhang crossed the finish line first to secure the historic victory. China enjoyed another successful day in the pool and Asian Games, with Xu Jiayu defending his men's 50-meter backstroke title in a new Games record. Xu touched the wall in 24.04 seconds to claim his second gold medal after winning the men's 100-meter backstroke on Sunday. Teammate Wang Zicheng took silver in 24.49 seconds. Meanwhile, Dong Zhihao won gold in the men's 100-meter breaststroke. China also swept the top two places in the men's 50-meter backstroke, with Wang Letian winning gold ahead of teammate Wang Xuer. Li Jiaping added a silver in the women's 200-meter freestyle. In addition, Yu Zidi won the women's 200-meter individual medley in a new Asian record, claiming her second gold of the Games, while teammate Yu Yiting took silver. China claimed two gold medals at the World Climbing Series in Chongqing, with home favorites Fan Jingyue and Zhang Xiaoqing winning a women's speed relay on the final day. Fan and Zhang clocked 12.97 seconds in the semifinals and again in the final to beat Indonesia's pair, while Italy took bronze. China's Lung Jingbao and Huang Jingjie won bronze in the men's relay. Ukraine took gold with a European record 10.03 seconds, while the USA claimed the silver. The series now moves to the Americas for its final two events of the season. Manchester City moved to the top of the Premier League after beating Sunderland 5-3 on Sunday, securing their fifth league win of the season. City twice took the lead before Sunderland striker Brian Brobby completed the hat-trick to keep the visitors in the contest. And Antoine Manuel scored twice for City, while Erling Haaland sealed win with his team's fifth goal. Liverpool edged Bournemouth 1-0, with Alexander Isak scoring the only goal of the game. Liverpool coach Andoni Iraola said his team has improved since the start of the season.
4: I think overall we've improved definitely since the first games. Some of the things we still need to improve, more things. I think is the third clean sheet in a row, I think, in the league. Today is a kind of difficult game, I knew. You never play comfortable here. Bournemouth doesn't allow you to play comfortable normally. They put you under pressure and you have to adapt and you have to win these kind of games.
3: Manchester United drew 1-1 with Fulham after Matias Cunha scored a late equaliser, while Leeds United and Crystal Palace played out a goalless draw. Earlier, Arsenal suffered their first league defeat of the season, losing 3-0 to Brighton. Finally, Atletico Madrid beat 10-man Real Madrid 2-1 in the heated Madrid derby on Sunday, moving into second place in La Liga, 5 points behind leaders Barcelona. Real Madrid dropped to third on goal difference. Real defender Dean Huijsen was sent off after a video review early in the second half, with Atletico

0: goal awarded a penalty. Alex Grimaldo converted before Jonathan David doubled the host's lead 6 minutes later. Antonio Rudiger pulled one back late, but Atletico held on for the win. After the match, Atletico coach Diego Simeone called for respect among coaches and toward referees.
1: Well, we always respect the opinions of others. I understand that, as coaches, we're in a privileged position with a great deal of exposure, whether it's Jose Mourinho, Hansi Flick, Manuel Pellegrini, myself, or anyone else, we need to be careful about what we say. Why? Because we have to know how to respect others, referees and colleagues alike, or else everyone loses. And when someone steps over the line of respect, no matter if your name is Mourinho, Simone, Pellegrini, or Flick, is just no right. You should not cross the line.
0: Barcelona remains on top after Rafinha scored a hat-trick in a 3-1 comeback win over Sevilla, maintaining their perfect record.
2: Well, thank you very much. That's Yang Guang with sports. You're listening to the Beijing Hour, and coming up in culture and entertainment, an award-winning Chinese dance drama has made its debut in New York City.
3: From north to south, east to west, people in China are chasing their dreams and leaving their mark. Want to know how they beat the odds and made a difference? Footprints brings you the true life stories of their journeys.
2: It's 53 past the hour. Turning to culture and entertainment, award-winning Chinese dance drama Mulan has made its New York debut at Lincoln Center, bringing the centuries-old Chinese legend to American audiences through dance, martial arts, music, and visual art. The production tells the story of Hua Mulan, who disguises herself as a man and takes her aging father's place in military service. Inspired by the ancient Chinese folk poem, The Ballad of Mulan, the production combines classic Chinese dance, martial arts, traditional music, costumes, and lighting. A 15-meter revolving stage transforms between scenes of family life and the battlefield. For American audiences already familiar with Mulan through Disney's films, the production offers a different cultural perspective. Wang Lu of China Arts and Entertainment Group says audiences can discover a richer portrayal of the heroine with a distinctive Eastern aesthetic. The production's been performed more than 100 times and won China's Top Dance Award. It made its U.S. debut in Boston and Washington, D.C. in 2023 before heading to New York. China's National Peking Opera Company has staged a mid-autumn festival performance in Abu Dhabi. It included four classic excerpts: The Crossroads, Selling Water, Farewell My Concubine, and Havoc in Heaven. Wang Zheng reports from Abu Dhabi.
4: The Cultural Foundation Theatre in Abu Dhabi, UAE, grandly unveils a mid-autumn festival, a moment to remember Peking Opera's special performance. Carrying over 8 decades of artistic legacy, the China National Peking Opera Company takes the stage with a captivating showcase of classic experts. With every stroke of their flowing silk sleeves, timeless ideals of reunion and harmony resonate, penning a poetic new chapter of shared splendor between the Chinese and Arab civilizations.
5: Before the makeup mirrors, face paint is meticulously applied and the hairpieces firmly secured, as the artists quietly prepare for the stage according to time-honored theater traditions. The China National Peking Opera Company presented a striking lineup of classical excerpts blending both literary and martial arts styles. From silent tension of the night fighting pantomime in At the Crossroads to the playful agility of Selling Water, and from the poignant performance in Farewell My Concubine to the boundless energy of Havoc in Heaven, the nuanced charm and aesthetic power of Chinese opera unfolded brilliantly on the Arabian Peninsula.
6: These four play excerpts encompass singing, speech, acting, and fighting, fully showcasing the core performance characteristics of Peking opera. Covering the major character types, they present a comprehensive display of the artistic splendor of our national heritage.
5: In a space dedicated to art, language proved to be no barrier. The audience was captivated by the spellbinding performances, responding with knowing laughter and resounding applause that echoed throughout the hall.
7: We've been exposed to it from before, but online, through either TikTok or Instagram, we've seen it from there beforehand. And that's what drove me to want to come and visit and see it in person, you know? It looked magical on the screen. Wanted to see if it was as magical in person, and it was.
8: Oh, I loved it. Every story was so beautifully told, with the movements, with the musicality. It was a really...

0: pleasure to watch. It's such a rich story, each one.
1: Outside the venue, the organizers thoughtfully prepared a range of traditional Chinese cultural experiences for the audience, including festival lanterns, mooncakes, and scented sachets. Spellbound by the activities, visitors lingered in deep enjoyment, fully immersed in the delightful atmosphere of the Mid-Autumn Festival.
2: That was Wang Cheng reporting. 57 past the hour. Beijing down to 18 degrees this evening. Cloudy skies and 29 for a high on Tuesday. Shanghai is cloudy overnight and through tomorrow. A low of 22, the high is 29. Chongqing is getting moderate rainfall this evening, easing to light tomorrow. A low of 22 and the high is 24. Nanchang is cloudy through tomorrow. A low of 25 and a high of 30. Lhasa is getting a light rainfall overnight, easing to cloudy skies tomorrow. A low of 8 and a high of 20. Elsewhere in Asia, Islamabad's 22 this evening, a light rainfall and 33 degrees for Tuesday. Vientiane will see a light rainfall overnight and through tomorrow, a low of 23 and the high is 32 degrees on Tuesday. And that's it for this edition of the Beijing Hour. Making news today, the Chinese president is going to the United States for a state visit on Wednesday through Friday. Iran claims to have information on a pending attack by the U.S. and its allies. On behalf of the staff, this is Shane Bigham in the Chinese capital, hoping you'll join us for the next edition of the Beijing Hour and open a window to the world together.
3: The best military commander is not he who fights 100 battles and wins every one of them. The best military strategy does not lead to the desiccation of the enemy's capital city. Decoding the Art of War will help you understand why there's no art in war and how Sun Tzu stayed undefeatable using the science of war, with fun stories and insightful breakdown of famous battles. Find Decoding the Art of War wherever you listen.
4: A poem for the Tibetan antelope, the gentle spirit of the Qinghai Sizon Plateau, spoken by voices from across the world. 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
7: 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But have no fear. 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
8: From the snows of Kunlun to the winds of Tangula, the wilderness will teach me to be strong.
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10: A train runs toward the horizon. A road stretches through the wilderness.
11: The bridge that soars through the clouds is no barrier across the land, but a gateway to where I truly belong.
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16: 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
3: Now the news. I'm Shane Bigham. Chinese President Xi Jinping will pay a state visit to the United States from Wednesday to Friday at the invitation of U.S. President Donald Trump. Chinese Foreign Ministry spokesperson Guo Jiakun made the announcement on Monday.
4: 中美两国元首在半年内实现互访。
5: The two heads of state visiting each other within 6 months is of historic and milestone significance. China is ready to work with the United States to enrich the substance of a constructive relationship of strategic stability, strengthen dialogue and cooperation, properly manage differences, continuously improve the well-being of the two peoples, and promote peace, stability, and prosperity in the world.
3: Chinese President Xi Jinping has replied to students from 10 U.S. universities who wrote to him after taking part in youth exchange programs in China. President Xi said he was pleased to hear that the students had an enjoyable and memorable trip in China. He encouraged them to help strengthen friendships and cooperation between China and the United States. The students from universities, including Harvard, shared their experiences in China and expressed willingness to contribute to friendship between the two countries.Chinese and U.S. delegations have held economic and trade consultations in New York. Chinese Vice Premier He Lifeng headed the Chinese delegation. U.S. Treasury Secretary Scott Bessent led the U.S. side along with Trade Representative Jamison Greer. An official statement said the two sides held constructive exchanges on economic and trade issues, implementing the consensus reached in previous consultations and promoting bilateral trade and investment. They also discussed issues related to artificial intelligence.China's expelled Zhang Youxia and Liu Zhenli from the Communist Party of China and the military for serious violations of discipline and law. Zhang was a member of the Political Bureau of the CPC Central Committee and vice chairman of the Central Military Commission. Liu was a member of the Central Military Commission and the chief of its Joint Staff Department.China expects the country's active AI agents to increase at an average annual rate of more than 150% for the next several years. A report on China's AI computing power says the number of active AI agents in China could rise from nearly 5 million this year to 197 million by 2030. By 2030, the global AI computing power market is expected to reach $1.25 trillion, about four times the size of 2025. China's market is projected to reach over 150 billion US dollars. Iran's warned that any new attack by the United States and its allies would trigger sustained retaliation. Iran's military command said it has information that a major offensive is being prepared. The U.S. State Department's warned of possible further escalation in the Middle East and urged Americans to remain vigilant. Qatar says it's working to revive talks between the United States and Iran, with Washington signaling it wants to reach an agreement and end the conflict.Iranian media say President Masoud Pezeshkian will travel to New York on Tuesday to attend the 81st session of the UN General Assembly. An official at his office said Pezeshkian will address the General Assembly and meet with leaders and officials from other countries. The official also said the United States had initially withheld visas for some members of the Iranian delegation, including media staff. Washington later said it would issue visas to some senior Iranian officials.The International Organization for Migration says escalating fighting has forced nearly 130,000 people from their homes across 7 provinces in Yemen. The number jumped by more than 11,000 in just 3 days. More than 3,000 people have also crossed the Red Sea from Yemen to Djibouti, where the agency is providing emergency assistance.Russia's 3-day parliamentary election has ended, with preliminary results showing the ruling United Russia Party in the lead. The election from Friday to Sunday was to elect members of the State Duma, the country's lower house of parliament. Preliminary results show United Russia winning more than half of the party list vote. It was Russia's first parliamentary election since the start of the conflict in Ukraine in 2022. Final results are expected on Friday.China's gold rush continued at the Aichi Nagoya Asian Games on Monday. Zhang Bohong successfully defended his men's all-round

0: Gymnastics title, adding another gold to China's haul. In the pool, Xu Jiayu retained his men's 50-meter backstroke title for his second gold of the Games after winning the 100-meter event on Sunday. China also secured a 1-2 finish in the women's 50-meter backstroke, with Wan Letian taking gold and Wang Xuar silver. And that's the news. I'm Shane Bigham.
1: What is uneven development and how do we change course? Welcome to The Bridge, enlightening conversations on world cultures, life, and everything in between. Hey everyone, this is Jason Smith, host of The Bridge podcast from sunny California. If you like the show, don't forget to subscribe. We love The Bridge. Hey everyone, I'm Jason Smith, originally from sunny California, now living in beautiful Beijing. Joining us today is Dr. Michael Mick Dunford, Emeritus Professor of Geography at the University of Sussex and Visiting Professor at the Chinese Academy of Sciences. He is the author of a new book, Rethinking Uneven Development. Welcome back to The Bridge to China.
2: Thank you very much, Jason. It's a great pleasure to join you again.
1: It's a great pleasure to have you on. Minds like yours are how the rest of us learn about how to deal with today's geopolitical realities. So I wanted to talk about the book, and I have a lot of questions. The book places China's transformative role at the center of the move towards multipolarity, which is what we're talking about in geopolitics today. How, in your opinion, does China's experience illustrate combined development?
2: Okay. The concept derives from Trotsky's theory of uneven and combined development. The starting point is the idea that economic development is an expression of unevenness. What he argued is that as soon as one country industrializes, a whip of external necessity forces others to follow if they can. And he also said that their ability to follow depends on their economic and cultural capacity. So, you know, in 1955, Mao Zedong said, "Our goal is to catch up with and surpass the United States." And it may take, he said, 15 five-year plans. And at the moment, we are at the start of the 15th five-year plan. Now, Trotsky also identified what he called a privilege of backwardness. And van der Linden identified what he called the handicap of a head start. So in relation to the latter, you can say that already industrialized countries often confront difficulties in scrapping old equipment and so on, especially if it's in the hands of private owners. Whereas countries that are, in a sense, embarking on industrialization can often immediately jump into the technologies of the latest industrial revolution. And in China's case, you actually see that very, very clearly in the way in which it's jumped into new energy, electric vehicles, robotics, also in relation to high-speed rail, a whole series of other very, very important technologies in which, you know, after its adoption of indigenous innovation, it's made very, very significant rapid progress. Combined development actually has two aspects. On the one hand, it refers to this sort of dialectic of compulsion, privilege, handicap, capacity. And on the other, it refers to the combination of things that come from outside with ways of doing things in one's own society. So, I mean, an example you could take is actually Chinese Marxism, because Marxism came from the outside. But in the first integration, China sought to integrate it with the characteristics of China as a society. And in the second integration, it is actually integrating it with traditional Chinese culture. And it comes through in very important ways in many of the pronouncements that China makes today on the international stage. Now, obviously, this idea of combination can be employed to consider the way in which Chinese projects are combined with the characteristics of host societies. So you could think, for example, about what happens to the characteristics of the products, of ownership, management, organization of the workforce, the character of the supply chain, when Chinese electric vehicle companies invest, for example, in the European Union, you know, where they're actually subject also to European Union regulation. So you can use the concept, you know, in relation to China's own rise, but also you can use it in relation to China's relationship, you know, with other parts of the world as it unfolds.
1: I want to talk about China specifically because, you know, we're living in a period where

0: urban China is extremely well off, you know, compared to where it was, and rural China is still catching up. So in China, what concrete policy mechanisms does the book examine in relation to the urban-rural integration, poverty alleviation in remote areas? You know, China did end extreme poverty for 600 million people. That number is debatable. We've talked about it. You said that maybe in 1980, there were 130 million people living in abject poverty. But will the trend towards helping the least well-off continue in the current rural revitalization campaign? And how is that happening?
1: Well, it's happening in part, you know, through programs for urban-rural integration. But, you know, in relation to contemporary China, I actually want to start, you know, in the past. I mean, I think you should start, you know, with the land to the tiller. You know, the program that was implemented immediately after the new China was established when, 700 million mu of farmland were allocated to 500 million farmers. So that was, in a sense, the first step in poverty alleviation, and a critical first step. And then you saw the collectivization of agriculture, and you saw a system under which, if you like, a kind of rural surplus was taken in order to enable China to start to industrialize, you know, initially in conjunction with the Soviet Union. And also, it established these collective enterprises in the countryside in order to create a market for machinery. So you can see the movement, if you like, of resources backwards and forwards between the countryside and the city, even at that very, very, very, very early stage. Then in 1979, you know, China decided to let some people and some places get rich first. But if you read what Deng Xiaoping said many, many times on that occasion, he insisted that once they became rich, it was their responsibility to help everybody else become rich. Now, if you look at what subsequently happened until 2005, you know, rural urban inequalities increased dramatically. So did regional inequalities, and so did social inequality. But when you get to the new millennium, China started to increase attention to these issues. So it started to talk about, you know, the San Nong Wenti, so the three rural problems. And it started to be concerned about the restructuring of the industrial economy of the Northeast and the development of Western China. So basically, at that point, you know, one of the key aims was rural-urban integration, which is also reflected, you know, in the poverty campaign and is also reflected in contemporary rural revitalization. But I think it's interesting to talk about the way it unfolded in the past, because in the past, one of the things that happened was that Chongqing was designated as the cornerstone of the development of Western China. It was to be, you know, the first area in Western China to establish Xiaokang Shehui, right? So a moderately prosperous society, which was, of course, the aim for 2020 nationally. And it, you know, with Chengdu, was made a national pilot area for comprehensive reforms in coordinating urban and rural development. That was in 2007. So at that point, you know, Chongqing, they undertook 3.6 trillion yuan of debt-funded state-led investment in infrastructure and essentially in expanding the physical area of the city that could be used for development. It was recognized as a new area, which is a high-level special economic zone. And it tried to develop a series of pillar industries. And it also, you know, established, well, they call it a 4+6+800 company laptop computer manufacturing chain. And they also established, you know, this rail route to Europe. Those steps were linked, you know, with transformations in the countryside and the development of a pro-livelihood development strategy of rural and urban integration. And it involved some remarkable steps. I mean, in Chongqing, it involved hukou reform, you know, which continues to this day. At that time, in 2 years, 3.38 million rural people obtained an urban hukou and what they called, you know, five pieces of cloth, wujian yifu, which basically means a retirement pension, urban employment, public rented housing, education in public city schools, and health insurance. They also introduced something called a land certificate system that basically enabled rural households that moved to the city, who recovered their rural residential plot, their JGD, for agricultural use, for arable use, to obtain in the region of 30, well, in 2011, it was about 300,000 yuan,

0: to start up their urban life. I mean, I could explain the way the system worked. It was a very, very interesting system because anybody who wanted to develop land around the edge of Chongqing actually had to purchase one of these land certificates for the amount of land they wanted to develop on this market. And then the revenues raised were paid to farmers, and well, 80% went to the farmer and 20%, you know, to the commune from which they came. They gave rural residents support to develop micro-enterprises in Chongqing. In 3 years, 40 million square meters of public housing and publicly owned dormitories were established. They controlled, you know, the rise in house prices in the city. So, you know, many of these steps were then copied, you know, or transferred, you know, to other parts of China, because it was a pilot project. You know, it was designed to experiment with policies that could be used more generally. So I think one of the things that I would say in relation to your question is, in thinking about these things, you need to think about the way in which China, you know, learns from experience, you know, studies experience in a very, very careful way. And in the light of that, you see this extraordinary sort of evolution of policies. At the same time, you know, if you looked at the countryside, they had these socialist new countryside projects in which they built entire new villages, you know, for rural communities. And then they established rural activities to produce farm products, basically for urban markets. If you look at Chongqing, Chongqing also was involved in poverty alleviation because a significant number of poverty counties and poverty villages were in the Wuling Mountain area, which was part of Chongqing itself. So all of these are sort of examples of an experiment through which China adopted a whole series of policies that could then be applied, you know, again in other places, but also in the poverty alleviation campaign. And also today, you know, in relation to rural-urban integration, where there's an attempt, if you like, to increase the flow of resources backwards and forwards between the countryside and the city.
1: You know, we've talked about this many times, about the turn 1978 to 1980. And I feel like, based on our prior conversations, that a lot of people, including myself sometimes, make the mistake of thinking that China's development started in 1980. Could you talk about the kind of things that the party and that the government did between 1949 and 1978 to increase the prosperity and livelihood of both people in urban areas, but especially people in rural areas, and how development happened? Because if we looked at that period, we see people living twice as long.
0: Yes.
1: We see that people were living around 35 to 40 years, and then they were suddenly living 60 years and more than that. So how did this process come about? How did China raise people out of the century of humiliation which preceded 1949?
0: I mean, I think what China did in that era, first of all, was, of course, it established an independent industrial system, you know, in many heavy industries, which actually played an important role in underpinning, you know, its growth once it switched, you know, towards more export-oriented consumer good industries. I think one way of answering you is to say that one could read a World Bank report in 1981. And that report was very striking because it reflected on the data, that the number that you spoke about, you know, of this extraordinary increase in life expectancy. And that increase in life expectancy was most rapid, you know, basically through the 1960s into the middle of the 1970s. And it had a great deal to do with the development of rural health and education, you know, barefoot doctors and so on. But that World Bank report said that China, you know, is distinguished from virtually all other, you know, at that stage, you know, underdeveloped and poor countries by the fact that they had done far, far more for the livelihoods of, if you like, ordinary Chinese people. And it's important to remember, you know, that in China in that era, you know, a lot of things were not commodified. So a lot of things like food, shelter, and so on were actually provided in kind to people, or else they had these capacities to provide these things for themselves. So, you know, in the countryside, you know, people had a plot of land on which they could grow their own food. They were able, if they were rural residents, they were able to build their own house on that plot of land. So they had somewhere to live. They could produce food to eat. And many of them, you know, could make their own clothing. So a great deal of what they consumed in that era, you know, did not depend on a market income. The other thing was, you know, that once you get, you know, the population doubled, right? I mean, it wasn't just life expectancy. The population doubled from 500 million to 1 billion. And of course, at that, you know, at that point, once it reached 1 billion, they introduced the one-child policy.

0: policy in order to prevent growth. But in that period, you know, the growth of GDP, real GDP, was in excess on average of about 6.4%. It was an incredibly turbulent period. I mean, if you look at the trends in development, and that turbulence was actually driven to a significant extent by the extraordinary turbulence in capital investment. It's on average, you know, it grew at over 6% per year. The per capita rate of growth was obviously slower, you know, because the population doubled. And of course, once the population stopped growing, but GDP grew even faster, you know, after the reform era, per capita incomes increased much, much more rapidly indeed. And at that point, of course, more reliance was placed upon people earning an income in order, in a sense, to be able to acquire the goods and services that they need rather than, you know, rely on things provided in kind. Although even if you look at the household responsibility system, you know, that was introduced, you know, in the early 1980s, with that, you know, rural people still had this GDD, as I spoke about earlier, you know, a residential plot on which you can grow food and build your own house, which goes to every rural resident. And they also, of course, all had contracted land. So they all had, you know, this is very, very different, you know, from the rural population in many other parts of the world, which basically doesn't, in a sense, have the kinds of rights to land that rural people had. And that, you know, if times get difficult, you know, that's something that people can always go back to. I mean, it plays a very, very important role in sustaining livelihoods. So I think, you know, I mean, to me, you know, China's development is a result of the success of the CPC, and it's also you have to remember that first period. You know, China was embargoed, you know, by the United States and by many other Western countries. You know, that embargo ended in 1972 with Nixon's visit. You know, after ping pong diplomacy and Nixon's visit, immediately, you know, Zhou Enlai and Mao Zedong acquired foreign loans. And they use these foreign loans to acquire foreign capital, Western equipment, and to develop consumer good industries. And that actually was in a sense an intention, you know, in 1949. But I mean, the Korean War, in a sense, forced a radical change of course. And you also have to remember in that period, China spent in the 1960s, you know, something in the early 70s, something like half of its fixed capital investment was spent moving in its industries to the center and west of China, to the so-called third front area, because they felt threatened, you know, on the one hand by the United States, which had entered the Vietnam War, and on the other hand by the Soviet Union, with which they had a very difficult relationship in that period. So, you know, I think, you know, the achievements of the CPC in that period were indeed remarkable. But I mean, the other thing that's very striking is this capacity it has to carefully examine what it does, and then in the light of that, you know, to adopt reform. And I mean, you know, we had reform in the reform era, but there was reform within the reform era. And then, as I said, you know, at the end of the last millennium, you know, China gives much, much more weight to common prosperity again and starts to address the problems of inequality, the problems of environmental deterioration and so on that had actually been generated in the reform era. So to me, this is just one process, you know, that is profoundly shaped by a changing external environment and that, you know, reflects a capacity, if you like, to, in a very, very practical way, solve the problems that are encountered and to introduce reforms that in many ways are quite radical. I mean, you know, to me, what happened in 1979, I should emphasize, that was to a significant extent a decentralization. What happened in the Great Leap Forward was a decentralization. In the time of the Great Leap Forward, you know, they started the second five-year plan. They had to repay all the loans they'd acquired from the Soviet Union. The Soviet Union took back the blueprints. All the Soviet experts left. So because they had to repay those loans, it meant the central state lacked resources. Now, I mean, because of series of events in that time, you know, there were serious consequences. But what they did was that they wanted to mobilize local initiative. And in a sense, you know, the reform era was exactly the same thing. It was an attempt to mobilize local initiative. And in that period, they had to repay the loans that they'd taken out in the 1970s. I mean, China's very interesting, you know, because as with any country, you know, to industrialize, if you're a developing country, you can't do what Western countries did. You know, you don't draw resources from the rest of the world, suck resources out of the rest of the world and use it. You have to find those investment resources domestically within your own country. And that, in a sense, was what they did with the price scissors, you know, in the 1950s, for example. But You know, when China acquired foreign loans, it made sure that it invested in activities that would generate revenue streams that enabled it to repay those loans. So it never got into the kind of debt traps that so many developing countries actually find themselves in. But at the time of reform, they had to repay loans. And again, so they decentralized and they abandoned, you know, the interest is this idea of local public finance. You know, they adopt this idea of eating in separate kitchens rather than eating from a common pot, you know. So these were trying to transfer initiatives, you know, to local government and to encourage local government to, you know, engender economic growth and economic development. So that era, you know, so what I'm saying is that era itself can be looked at in a variety of ways. And I think this idea of the way they decentralized responsibility, you know, to township and village enterprises, you know, people assumed in household responsibility system responsibility for producing food on the plots that they were contracted, the way in which local government, you know, in a sense, kept more of the resources initially that it generated, and the way that led, you know, to a very, very rapid process of development. So it's a single path, you know, with many transitions. And each of these transitions is addressing difficulties that arise at each point in time. And, it, you know, okay, it's a long answer.
1: That's a brilliant answer. I mean, I wish, you know, in the future, we should do another interview just about that period of time. Oh, yeah.
2: You're listening to The Bridge.
1: But let's move on. I want to talk about geopolitics for the purposes of talking about your book and talk about imperialism, neo-imperialism. So mercantile and financial capital combined with centralized fiscal military states, imperialism, played a role in the European colonization of the world, of the globe. But this process was also replicated as neo-imperialism in the mid-20th century. In your book, you argue that we're at a turning point. How are we at a turning point now?
0: Okay. Maybe I can answer in three parts, okay? I mean, the first thing I want to say is that in that book, I basically examine the rise and then the relative decline of a succession of leading economic and political powers. And I also examine the relatively limited spread or diffusion of the advances that occurred in successive industrial revolutions, you know, in a sense, generating uneven development. Now, I pay attention, you know, to the histories and geographies of the ascent and relative decline of, well, Italian, Portuguese, Spanish, Dutch, British, and American hegemons. And I also look at the industrialization and development of Europe after the Second World War. And I look at the development of contender states, you know, such as Japan, East Asian tigers, and then especially China, all of which, you know, I would argue were largely pan-rational states. So that's the first thing. As far as these turning points are concerned, the arguments are also presented by many other people. I argue that the world is at a turning point in three respects. The first is Xi Jinping's changes unseen in a century. Now, what I think he is noting is change to a multipolar world without a hegemonic power, and hopefully, therefore, the end of imperialism and colonialism. You know, what Xi does not say is what he was thinking about, you know, that occurred 100 years ago. So you can only surmise. I mean, I sometimes think, was he talking about the Soviet and Chinese revolutions? Maybe, maybe not. Was he simply thinking about the ascendance of the United States, you know, to leadership of the Western world? But that's the first point. You know, we're certainly at a turning point, and I shall come back to that particular point in a moment. Second, you know, it's the end of an era that started 250 years ago with the British and the European Industrial Revolution. You know, the British Revolution occurred in about 10 regions. It saw then an extraordinary increase in global inequality, and it saw the center of economic gravity of the world move from Asia to the North Atlantic. And my argument would be that that era is ending, because in a sense, China is emerging as one of the most vital centers of manufacturing and industry in the world, and the center of economic gravity of the world is returning to Asia. Third, you know, I argue that it is an end of an era that started in 1492, you know, when Europeans used Song Dynasty inventions to put guns on ships, although they did develop their own gun technology and, of course, modified the types of ships that they used, and basically proceeded to colonize the world.

0: So it, that, in a sense, was the beginning of an era of European domination of the world. So I think that era is coming to an end. The third thing, you know, I think it's important to understand why the West started to decline and when it started to decline. And I tend to emphasize that it started really with the crisis in the 1970s, the end of a golden age. You know, and in the book, I talk a lot about that golden age. Since then, you know, basically the average rate of productivity growth in the G7 countries has progressively declined. Basically, productivity declined due to a decline in productive investment. And the decline in productive investment occurred because of a decline in the rate of profit on productive investment. So you can say that at that time, a kind of productive model of development, you know, which existed, you know, in Europe and the United States, and indeed the United States, you know, up until the 1970s, gave way to a model that was more concerned with the extraction of value and a financial model of accumulation. And of course, a lot of productive activities were moved offshore. But, you know, critically at that point, you know, the United States in 1971 took the dollar off gold. And that in a sense, opened a wave of finance-led development. You know, the rise of market finance, increased reliance on financial assets, even in the case of non-financial corporations, emphasis upon the extraction of value from privatized assets rather than the creation of value. This is something that Matsukato emphasizes in a new report that she's just published with her colleagues. So basically, you know, as productive investment declined, competitiveness declined. And eventually, as industrial economies, they were overtaken by China and by other emerging economies. And then they started to run large, well, quite early on in the case of Britain, very large trade deficits, budget deficits. So in a sense, what they were doing, they were spending more than they earned. Now, you know, if the consequence, you know, to put it in a few words, you know, of these deficits for the US was that its net international investment position exploded from minus $84.6 billion in 1990 to minus $24.7 trillion in 2024. So the United States position came increasingly to depend on a surplus on its financial account, you know, which reflects its ability to print its own currency, which is the same also to some extent for European countries. So dollar seigniorage, the role of the petrodollar, a dollar-based international system, the sale of treasury bills, and it also relies on foreign investment in the United States. And then it secondly relies on what is called primary income. So this means interest, commission, rent, profit, dividends, interest on loans that are denominated in dollars. And they derive, you know, to a significant extent from the kind of control, you know, it exercises over the rules of the international system. What I then would, in a sense, argue is that it was in that context, you know, that these emerging parts of the Europe, of the world themselves, you know, because the institutions were controlled by the Western world, started to establish parallel institutions of global governance, parallel systems of payments. On the other hand, you know, the situation that we're in at the moment is that, in a sense, you know, the Western elites seem determined, you know, in a sense, to maintain their leadership in the world. It's reflected in a succession of wars, and you could interpret, you know, what happened in Venezuela and even what happened in Iran as an attempt to seize control of energy, world energy resources. But also, you know, we're in a situation where the United States, you know, is seeking to solve its problems at the expense of its allies. But I mean, maybe we should come back to that when we talk about the international context, well, the context of the Western world in the international order.
1: Well, actually, I'm really interested. You're the one who introduced me years ago to the idea of the Gini index and of disparity. And we're talking about, you know, where Western powers, the elite, are actually seeking rent. When we talk about Europe and the United States, we see massive disparities emerging. We have 700,000 homeless people in the United States, and we have the world's first trillionaire. Like, do you think there are specific lessons for Western economies that are coming out of the fact that there is so much disparity in the West at this time?
0: I think it's very important to emphasize the change that has occurred in the West. I mean, there was an extraordinary contrast, you know, between what happened from 1945 until the 1970s and what happened afterwards. I mean, in that first era, you know, the European economies, they grew at even Great Britain, actually, which grew more slowly, grew at unprecedentedly fast speeds, but the fastest they'd ever grown. basically, in that era, you know, regional social inequalities diminished. You know, even if you look at the US, you know, the rich got richer, but the poor got rich faster the lower their income was. So it was as if everyone was on a kind of upward moving escalator because living standards were improving. And it was an upward moving escalator, you know, in which the gap between the top and the bottom was getting smaller. So it's very, very important to remember that era. But that was an era of managed capitalism, you know, of Christian democratic, social democratic capitalism, with all the reforms, you know, that were introduced especially after the Second World War. But, you know, once you move into this neoliberal era, you see a sharp slowdown in productivity and economic growth. And as I said, you know, competitiveness fell, you know, it fell very, very rapidly in Great Britain. And then as that happened, you know, you saw this increasing role of finance. And, you know, and it was in that context, in a sense, that, you know, these inequalities progressively exploded. So I think that past is something that people often, you know, look back to and wonder whether it's ever possible to go back to that world, you know? I mean, but, you know, I think, you know, in a sense, I mean, I say at various points, I think the problem is, you know, that, I come back to this question, you know, the fact that they spend more than they earn. I mean, I think, you know, the fundamental problem is that there are these global elites, you know, and that these global elites really seek, you know, still to control the resources of the rest of the world, you know, to in a sense resolve these problems of the Western world. I don't know if that answers your question, but I think the growth in inequality itself is extremely, you know, counterproductive. I mean, in the book, you know, I deal with Italy quite a lot. I deal with the United Kingdom. I deal with other European countries. But I mean, in Great Britain, you know, Great Britain is an economy with, 22.7% of its gross value added is produced in London. You know, 20.1% of that is produced by the financial sector. You know, household debt stands at 180% of GDP, or just a matter of low income. All right. Money is basically invested in housing and stocks, and it drives up asset prices, and then that raises the cost structure and undermines the competitiveness. I mean, the fact that they allowed deindustrialization to occur, obviously, it was profitable for these companies that allowed deindustrialization to occur, but, you know, workers were laid off, skills were not reproduced, education was transformed with much, much less emphasis upon engineering skills, STEM subjects, and so on. Infrastructure was, in a sense, value was extracted, you know, from infrastructure without renewing infrastructure. So, you know, in a way, they created the situation in which you've got, you know, very, very serious social problems. You gave that figure for the United States. I mean, if you look at the UK, 30% of children live in households who are in poverty, and many of those households work. And if you look at certain regions in the UK, it's 38.3% of children in the northwest of England. It's 40.6% of children in the West Midlands. And then you've got these extraordinary social and cultural cleavages. So in a sense, you know, there's a multiplicity of problems, you know, that derive from the fact, you know, that, you know, industry was, you know, because of the differences in development, the differences in development world were in a sense a problem, you know, because you can see why they moved industries offshore, because the wages were so much lower elsewhere. But if you hadn't had that huge wage disparity, if you'd actually had a more equal world, you wouldn't have had that massive movement offshore. And you may not have had the same degree of movement, you know, into finance. So, you know, these problems were basically created, you know, by the sorts of choices that were that Western elites made, and it seems as though they're very, very reluctant, you know, in a sense, to change course. And I think, you know, the political system in these countries, in many ways, actually inhibits a significant change of course.
1: You know, it does seem like when you're talking about the recent wars by the United States and Iran and Venezuela, the kidnapping of the sovereign leader of that nation, that the United States is attempting to continue not just neo-imperialism, but rote imperialism. In the book, when you're discussing primitive accumulation and early industrial revolutions, what specific mechanisms of unequal exchange and colonial plunder are the foundation for later global inequality?
0: Okay. You know, basically, you know, this idea of primitive accumulation is related to the fact that the emergence, you know, and the reproduction of capitalism as a system, it rests upon, but it coexists with, you know, what is called primitive accumulation. So it's essentially the emergence of a class of private property owners, you know, who confront the majority of the population, which has very, very limited property rights and is required to sell its labor to the form. But it also rests upon the accumulation of money capital, you know, that is then advanced as wages and means of production. Now, in the case of Europe, you say, what facilitated it? Well, I mean, in the past, you know, the development of long-distance maritime trade, and then the growth of a system of public credit, of national debt, national taxation, you know, which financed national fleets and armies, you know, that enabled, you know, colonial and imperial expansion and that continue, you know, to underpin imperialism. It reflected an accumulation of wealth that was driven by massive, you know, colonial transfers. You know, things like indemnities, taxes, outright plunder to seize gold, silver, other valuable items that are not in supply domestically. Income was then generated from overseas investment of this accumulated wealth. You know, creditors amassed considerable amounts of money capital, you know, including, of course, from the funding of wars. You know, the merchant capitalists and large trading companies, they advanced capital to, you know, petty household producers, integrating them into world markets. And then small peasant producers were expropriated, creating a wage-earning class. So These were important mechanisms. And I mean, in the book, you know, explain how, you know, before industrialization, you know, these resources contributed to what is called the Little Divergence. You know, the Little Divergence is the stage when the North Sea area, this is very striking, actually, the North Sea area basically saw an increase in average real income relative to other parts of Europe and indeed other parts of the world. But what's very striking is that economic historians have shown that actually the level in this pre-industrial era, in the most advanced parts of Europe, which were basically, you know, the Dutch provinces and then later Great Britain, was not higher than it had been in the Northern Song Dynasty. So we're talking about before 10,000, you know? So Northern Song Dynasty, you know, was extraordinarily advanced. So that's, you know, something that one should bear in mind. But I mean, through it, you know, the European world, in a sense, enormously increased its wealth. I mean, I could give various examples. I mean, if you look at the Dutch East India Company, its net assets increased from 6.4 million guilders in 1602 to 40 million in 1660, but they distributed 62 million in dividends to shareholders. And, even more striking, you know, if you look at the first wave of industrialization, so that's 1800 to 1914, most European countries ran trade deficits because basically their exports of manufactures were less than the imports of commodities, you know, from other parts of the world. And yet, you know, these countries accumulated huge net foreign assets. It reached, look at the figure, 71% of GDP in 1897 in Europe. It was 350% in the Netherlands in 1894. It was 185% for Great Britain in 1914. So these are indices, you know, of the transfer of resources. But to that, once you know, if you go back to what Trotsky said, I agree with him on that. I don't agree with him on many other things, but he said it depends on economic and cultural capacity. You know, if you look at 17th and 18th century Spain, it completely failed to convert its gold and silver into commercial and domestic industrial investment. You know, and even the Netherlands, you know, once it started to decline, this cycle is repeated. You know, the Netherlands went into decline relative to Britain. In that era, you know, accumulating stocks of flat capital basically flowed into financial activities. So in England, you know, a lot of the wealth that flowed in from the slave trade, from the colonies, you know, from the rental of land, was in many cases used for conspicuous consumption, you know. And actually, we see a lot of conspicuous consumption today as well. So this is quite interesting, you know, the way in which this kind of financial logic, you know, displaces a productive logic. And as it happens, you see explosion of inequality. I mean, in there, I actually trace inequality internationally. And that's also very interesting, you know, because of the way it evolved. I mean, basically it increased very strongly, you know, in Europe up to the crisis of feudalism and the Black Death. And then it declined dramatically. You know, it was an enormous drop in the size of the workforce, and that had a very large effect on wages and so on. But then from then, it just increased progressively, you know, basically up until the 1914-18 war. But that, you know, that marked a turn. It comes back to what I said earlier about the Golden Age, to what was called the Great Compression, because, of course, those two world wars and the Great Depression destroyed a lot of wealth. And then, you know, really from that period right through to 1970, you know, these inequalities in development actually diminished. But then, you know, once you move into the 1970s and the move in the direction of market finance, suddenly they start to explode, and they've increased really progressively ever since then. The people speak about in the United States of a sort of K-shaped curve. You've seen that, you know, the K-shaped curve is basically the divergence of the income of asset owners from the income of people whose livelihoods depend on their ability to obtain a wage, the savings that they may have accumulated, and the debt that they're able to incur. So, you know, this is a characteristic of a society, you know, that is driven by finance. And I think, the attempt to preserve that world, you know, is what is underpinning these conflicts at the moment, because these, you know, deficits, you know, attempts to cover these deficits by obtaining, appropriating resources from other parts of the world. And I wonder why Europe wants to defeat the Russian Federation, and why it wants to decolonize Russia. Now, why? I mean, if you look at Ukraine, you know, it seems that it was the World Bank and the IMF, you know, that amongst others told the post-Maidan regime that it had to recover the Donbass republics. Why? Because of the resources and assets, you know, that it possessed. So in a sense, you know, there's a quest for resources to cover this gulf between what the West spends and earns, instead of thinking about ways in which, you know, it can rebuild itself. I mean, I don't know if you want to talk about this, but it's quite interesting if you look at what people say about how the West should try to address its difficulties, you know, because on the one hand, you've got liberal economists, you know, who say that you need to increase the flexibility of job markets, you need to reduce the scale of welfare provision, you need to introduce debt breaks to control these problems of exploding debt. So, I mean, that's one argument. I mean, I think that is certainly, you know, it's a repetition of the kind of arguments that have often been used in the past, and it's certainly not an answer, you know. But there are other people who say the way forward is to restore relationships with Russia, because, you know, the loss of oil and gas and energy resources has, for example, had an absolutely crippling effect on German energy-intensive industries, you know, motor vehicles and chemicals and so on. And also is to build relationships with China, you know, to work with China in order to reconstruct. So these are important elements of a way forward, in a way. You know, I mean, obviously, you know, to move the flows of investment, you know, from basically extracting wealth to creating wealth. But of course, there you have this problem. You have this problem that is associated with the fact that still the return on productive investment in Europe, and indeed in the United States, is relatively low. So the degree of investment in productive assets, infrastructure and skills and so on is relatively limited. And I mean, so that in a sense comes back to the character of the political system and to the priorities of the elites, you know, the elites who shape the direction of these economies. Because it's so striking at the moment, you know, that even if a government changes, the policies don't change, you know, and the problems don't get solved. So you can see that there's clearly, you know, serious political obstacles in the way of adopting a kind of rational course, you know, and of recognizing themselves, you know, as normal countries, you know, that do not depend upon the unfair extraction of wealth from the rest of the world. Oh yeah.
2: You're listening to The Bridge.
1: Yeah, that makes a lot of sense in terms of hundreds of years of cultural affinity towards wealth extraction from other nations. It may be difficult to change course for those people who are currently in charge of a lot of Western countries. But I kind of want to ask you a different question. You know, you talk about the K-shaped economy, and we're talking about the Gini index briefly. we're also talking about rural revitalization, and we're talking about common prosperity and goals with of 2035 and 2049. And you're talking about flows of goods between urban and rural centers. There's also a process of urbanization.

0: recently is that it's basically adopted this course of indigenous innovation, and it's, in a sense, you know, trying to drive, you know, productivity growth around the development of these industries. They're industries of the future. They're industries of the fourth industrial revolution. And I think, you know, the first thing that will follow from that is that, you know, if you have a significant increase in productivity, then that lays the foundation for a significant increase in real income. I mean, obviously, you know, they need to increase participation, if you like, in that world, and in part to increase participation in that world, you know, it involves reshaping education, you know, so that there's much greater investment in the sorts of skills that are involved in developing applications of these new technologies, you know, rather than the sorts of skills that were required, let's say, in the other side of the K-shaped economy, you know, in other words, you know, real estate, you know, marketing, you know, and so on. So that is something that will only unfold, you know, as you start to reshape education. But I mean, that is already starting. I think, you know, other things, you know, like this development of AI has enormous potential, you know, to transform a lot of services. You know, the way China's using it is radically different. You know, they're using it, you know, I mean, well, first of all, it's open access, you know, so people can use it to develop applications and can develop applications to deal with elderly care, to deal with medicine and health. You can develop them, you know, to develop, you know, more manage cities, you know, in a much more sustainable way in terms of transport management. So, you know, I think what we're facing, you know, what growth accelerates, you know, when technology is diffused. I mean, I emphasize this very, very strongly. You know, new inventions are very important. But, you know, when you make progress is when you replicate them. So if you go backwards, you know, to high-speed rail, for example, you know, that's a very, very important innovation. But, you know, China's built, what, 40,000 kilometers of track. This is a very important thing about China, you know, about consumption in China as well, you know, because in China, you know, the share of wealth of households is relatively low, you know, compared with Western countries. That's because, you know, China has a lot of public assets. But if you think about, you know, the investment in these public assets, it creates this extraordinary high quality infrastructure, you know, that plays a major role in improving the quality of people's lives, but also, you know, of course, enables people, you know, if you think in terms of internet, you know, the internet and communications technologies and so on. This links, you know, people in these rural areas, for example, with the rest of China. So I think this is something that is often underemphasized. You know, the importance of, if you like, the quality, you know, of life, you know, is driven, you know, by the investment. It's not just in rail infrastructure, you know, road infrastructure, you know, the quality of parks, all sorts of activities of that kind. So that's the other thing. I mean, obviously, China faces a challenge in the short term in terms of providing employment. You know, I mean, on the one hand, for people in middle age, you know, middle age groups, you know, who lose their jobs, and then especially, you know, for very many young people, you know, coming out of the education system, you know, I mean, China will find its own solution. I mean, you know, it's something that's not discussed. But, you know, if productivity increases, one way of taking productivity increases, not in terms of higher income, but in terms of more free time. So, you know, what happens? What happens if people work 5 day week and then more people are employed? No, you know, Marx always said, you know, that communism is the realm of freedom. You know, it's a realm in which many of your needs are sort of met, you know, with very little effort, and so you've got an enormous amount of time to engage in all sorts of creative activities. So, you know, the creation of free time is really in many ways very important. But I mean, that too itself, you know, would actually have a kind of economic dynamic, because people would then use their resources in ways that would create employment.
1: I guess we're going to have to finish with geopolitics again. I want to talk about BRICS. We have, you know, the BRICS, and it's BRICS Plus now, I guess, Shanghai Cooperation Organization. Yeah. We have the China's Global Civilization Initiative, the Belt and Road Initiative, Community of Shared Destiny Initiatives. There's multiple of those. You know, how do these represent visions of an alternative to the Western liberal universalism that has come from, you know, Western philosophy basically being used as a sort of source of imperialism? How is this, you know, and what should people be on the lookout when they think about multipolarity and whether it's emerging?
0: Now, you know, if you look at present, you know, Western claims today about the moral superiority of the West invoke democracy.

0: the individual liberty, human rights, rule of law, protection of private property rights, essentially. And they use these claims to establish a right to intervene in other countries, a right to impose regime change, a right even to go to war. So, you know, basically, these claims involve a deliberate conflation of what Xi Jinping called the shared values of humanity, peace, development, equity, justice, democracy, freedom, with private property, capitalist and capitalist institutions. And in doing so, what they're doing is advancing Western interests. And what they're also doing is they're equating modernization with Westernization. And it's quite clear that modernization, especially now, you know, does not imply Westernization. And indeed, many parts of the world are embarking on new paths that reflect their civilizational characteristics. Now, you know, at certain points in the book, I compare Western and Chinese thought. You know, the starting point in Chinese thought is not ontological individualism. It's the cornerstone of liberalism. In Chinese thought, the starting point is the existence of the self in relation to others and a concept of harmony, you know, which therefore denies the view of Hobbes, you know, that man is a wolf to man, and that human beings are incapable of coming to any agreement on the common good, so you just have to live and let live. Aristotle also claimed that all physical objects are a combination of matter and form, and that leads to the possibility of the imposition of form on matter, you know? So Western civilization imposes what it considers a suitable form on matter, you know, which is communities in other parts of the world. It's very curious, you know, the way this sort of philosophy, underlying philosophy, shapes or legitimizes conduct. Now, if you look at Chinese ontology, it's empirical, which is very striking, you know, so is Chinese practice. And in Chinese thought, there is nothing that does not have a form. So in Chinese ontology, all things, you know, wan wu, they say, are considered to be in a state, everything is in a state of change as a result of its own inner potentialities, so, you know, and then their interaction with everything else. And it's basically underpinned by an account of causal efficacy that rests upon non-coercive actions that accommodate and enable everything, wan wu, to realize its potentialities. So this is a profoundly different way of looking at the world. And, you know, as I would argue, you know, if you listen to some of the speeches Xi Jinping makes, in many ways it's informed by this kind of world vision. So, you know, the core concept in China is harmony. So Chinese and East Asian visions are basically of a harmonious society, an international order in which you seek to avoid conflict, basically through the pursuit of shared interests, mutual respect for different civilizations and their values, and non-interference. And, you know, they're rooted in, you know, these Chinese concepts all under heaven, you know, tianxia, guanxi, relationality, symbiosis, gongshang. And as I've said, all of them emphasize the existence of the self in relation to others rather than the existence of the self in isolation, you know, which is a characteristic of liberal thought. So, you know, I'm saying that, you know, in a sense, liberal thought legitimizes many things that are really deeply contestable. And it's quite interesting to go to Chinese thought. And I'm sure it exists in other civilizations to find sort of an alternative foundation for looking at the world. And, you know, you said, you know, the book discusses BRICS Shanghai. You know, you can see much of that growing out of what I've just said. You know, in a sense, it provides some of the philosophical underpinnings, some of the value underpinnings, you know, of this alternative vision of the world.
1: You know, I have to say, this answer really surprised me much deeper than I expected. And actually, I have a much greater understanding and respect for the Global Civilization Initiative, you know, that China launched with partners around the world to learn about and respect other cultures based on your answer. And I think I need to do a deeper research and more reflection after this. Wow, that was profound. Thank you so much for your time. The book is Rethinking Uneven Development by Dr. Michael Dunford. If you can get a copy, thank you so much for your time, Professor Dunford.
0: All right, thank you. Thank you very much, Jason. And hope to meet again soon. Thank you.
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3: 让不同的人听见彼此。 Now the news. I'm Shane Bigham. Chinese President Xi Jinping will pay a state visit to the United States from Wednesday to Friday at the invitation of U.S. President Donald Trump. Chinese Foreign Ministry spokesperson Guo Jiakun made the announcement on Monday.
4: The two heads of state visiting each other within 6 months is of historic and milestone significance. China is ready to work with the United States to enrich the substance of a constructive relationship of strategic stability, strengthen dialogue and cooperation, properly manage differences, continuously improve the well-being of the two peoples, and promote peace, stability and prosperity in the world.
3: Chinese President Xi Jinping has replied to students from 10 U.S. universities who wrote to him after taking part in youth exchange programs in China. President Xi said he was pleased to hear that the students had an enjoyable and memorable trip in China. He encouraged them to help strengthen friendships and cooperation between China and the United States. The students from universities, including Harvard, shared their experiences in China and expressed willingness to contribute to friendship between the two countries. Chinese and U.S. delegations have held economic and trade consultations in New York. Chinese Vice Premier He Lifeng headed the Chinese delegation. U.S. Treasury Secretary Scott Bessent led the U.S. side along with Trade Representative Jameson Greer. An official statement said the two sides held constructive exchanges on economic and trade issues, implementing the consensus reached in previous consultations and promoting bilateral trade and investment. They also discussed issues related to artificial intelligence. China's expelled Zhang Youxia and Liu Zhenli from the Communist Party of China and the military for serious violations of discipline and law. Zhang was a member of the Political Bureau of the CPC Central Committee and vice chairman of the Central Military Commission. Liu was a member of the Central Military Commission and the chief of its Joint Staff Department. China expects the country's active AI agents to increase at an average annual rate of more than 150% for the next several years. A report on China's AI computing power says the number of active AI agents in China could rise from nearly 5 million this year to 197 million by 2030. By 2030, the global AI computing power market is expected to reach $1.25 trillion, about four times the size of 2025. China's market is projected to reach over $150 billion. Iran's warned that any new attack by the United States and its allies would trigger sustained retaliation. Iran's military command said it has information that a major offensive is being prepared. The U.S. State Department's warned of possible further escalation in the Middle East and urged Americans to remain vigilant. Qatar says it's working to revive talks between the United States and Iran, with Washington signaling it wants to reach an agreement and end the conflict. Iranian media say President Masoud Pezeshkian will travel to New York on Tuesday to attend the 81st session of the UN General Assembly. An official at his office said Pezeshkian will address the General Assembly and meet with leaders and officials from other countries. The official also said the United States had initially withheld visas for some members of the Iranian delegation, including media staff. Washington later said it would issue visas to some senior Iranian officials. The International Organization for Migration says escalating fighting has forced nearly 130,000 people from their homes across seven provinces in Yemen. The number jumped by more than 11,000 in just 3 days. More than 3,000 people have also crossed the Red Sea from Yemen to Djibouti, where the agency is providing emergency assistance. Russia's three-day parliamentary election has ended, with preliminary results showing the ruling United Russia Party in the lead. The election from Friday to Sunday was to elect members of the State Duma, the country's lower house of parliament. Preliminary results show United Russia winning more than half of the party list vote. It was Russia's first parliamentary election since the start of the conflict in Ukraine in 2022. Final results are expected on Friday. China's gold rush continued at the Aichi Nagoya Asian Games on Monday. Zhang Bohong successfully defended his men's all-round gymnastics title, adding another gold to China's haul. In the pool, Xu Jiayu retained his men's 50-meter backstroke title for his second gold of the Games after winning the 100-meter event on Sunday. China also secured a 1-2 finish in the women's 50-meter backstroke, with Wan Le Tian taking gold and Wang Xu Ar silver. And that's the news. I'm Shane Bigham.
2: Cutting through an overload of information to get to the heart of the story. This is The Point.
5: Can the world's two largest economies cooperate on

0: AI safety as cause heater for the United States and China to work together on AI governance, an issue of obvious global implications, questions loom large. The good news is that there is political will as the two sides agree to establish dialogue on AI governance during US President Donald Trump's visit to China in May this year. 3 months later, the two sides began exploring joint efforts in the field in the so-called Track 1.5 dialogue. Just a few days ago, China confirmed the two countries are maintaining communications on AI-related issues. What common risks do we face? What are our different perspectives? And how might the two sides cooperate while also competing in the AI race? Welcome to a special edition of The Point, an opinion show coming to you from Beijing with me, Liu Xin. I'm pleased to be joined on the set by Xiao Qian, Vice Dean of the Institute for AI International Governance and Deputy Director of the Center for International Security and Strategy at Tsinghua University. Brian Xie, founder and CEO of Concordia AI, the only social enterprise dedicated to AI safety and governance based in China. And I'm also joined online by Steve Hoffman, CEO of Founders Space, a global innovation hub for entrepreneurs, corporations, and investors. Welcome to The Point. The latest talk in town or talk on earth is how dangerous AI is. I'm sure we've all seen the trending video from a former researcher with one of the biggest AI companies in the world coming out in public saying the company CEO actually says different in private than what they're telling the public about the potential danger of AI. That AI, given the current speed of development, might wipe out humanity in a decade. So Professor Xiao, how seriously should we take such opinion or such claims?
1: Well, thank you, Xin, for having me here. This is a really important moment to talk about AI risks. As we all know that many people are worried about what kind of risk that AI might bring to the human beings. I remember that according to International AI Safety Report, there was a very good classification of AI risks. They divide AI risks into like three kinds of risks. The first one is the misuse or malicious use of AI. Mm-hmm. And the second is malfunction of AI, that is more technical, and also including like the loss of control that this researcher also mentioned when he trying to resign. And the last one is the systematic risk, which is more related to the social risks, like how the society can cope with the challenges of risks, like the unemployment or like people losing the ability of critical thinking, all these kind of issues.
0: Systemic risk.
1: Yeah.
0: Yeah. So what are we looking at? And do you also share the concern that in a decade's time, we might be wiped out by AI who has grown so intelligent? What do you think, really?
1: Well, I am not that pessimistic, but however, this kind of a loss of control risk is really very important, and a lot of people talk about it because the fast development of AI really makes people worried, and people will think that AI is getting more and more capable and even more intelligent than human beings. Then what can we do? And there's also a lot of incidents happening related to like AI loss of control, like ran out of the sandbox and then had some attacks on some platforms. So all these kind of incidents make people worried.
0: Mm.
1: So I should say this is really worrying me, but I'm not that
0: pessimistic.
1: No,
0: okay. Brian, how do you look at the risks? You also worked, you know, you had interactions with these global AI companies, with the executives. Do you share their concern, or how serious do you take such warnings?
2: Mm-hmm, absolutely. First of all, I think some of these AI risks are no longer hypothetical. When it comes to loss of control, I think there are some early warning signs over the last year. In December 2025, Alibaba was training its agent called Rome, and the agent was able to create an unauthorized secretive channel in order to mine cryptocurrency. And just in the last few months, we have seen many of the US AI companies, from OpenAI to Anthropic, also backed by independent studies showing that these AI models were able to escape sandboxes, even launch cyber attacks on real-world systems and real-world people, even during internal testing. So I do think there is

0: some serious concerns. However, I also think the potential for AI to cause harm is broader than loss of control. For instance, when it comes to misuse of AI, over the last few years, we have seen the scale of AI-enabled scams, disinformation, and also cyber attacks rising rapidly. And also in some of the recent studies, we have seen that terrorist groups have begun to use frontier AI models in order to design more powerful explosives. In the extreme scenarios, they might even try to use AI models to design chemical and biological weapons. So I think loss of control and also extreme misuse is something that countries around the world have to tackle together.
1: Steve, in the United States, do you think it's a US thing or do you think it's a common risk that both regulators in China and the United States or, you know, in other parts of the world are faced with at this moment?
2: It is definitely a common risk. The dangers of AI are not confined to any one country. So if you look at the key areas where AI can cause catastrophic harm, they don't know borders. For instance, let's say a terrorist group gets a hold of AI and is capable of manufacturing a biological pathogen, and they release that pathogen can go worldwide. Nuclear risk and escalation, unintentional escalation, perhaps triggered by artificial intelligence, is a global risk. Cybersecurity is a global risk. You know, there are criminal organizations, there are rogue states, there are terrorist groups who can use artificial intelligence to hack into systems around the world. And then there's the risk of artificial intelligence acting on its own. As we are talking about here, it can literally go out and to achieve its goals, whatever it believes its goals are, AI will do whatever it thinks is necessary. Unlike human beings, the AI does not look at the world as we do. So we are entering into a future where AI is being integrated into literally every system of government, and every system in our economy. And when it has access to these, the harm it can do knows no borders and is and can be very, very catastrophic.
1: Is that why the world's eye are really on China and the United States, the two major countries in terms of frontier AI development, for the two sides to come sit and, you know, talk about, to have a dialogue on AI governance? Professor Xiao, there was this, you know, Reuters article, for instance, claiming, you know, the earliest or the exclusive on when such a dialogue will officially take place. As I said in the beginning, you know, the two sides decided they are going to have a dialogue, but do we know when this is going to happen? What is China saying about this?
3: Well, this May, during the summit between US and China, the two leaders agreed that the two countries should restart the intergovernmental dialogue on AI, because we know the previous one was during the Biden administration, so everyone expected that the new one would start again. However, it seems as if the U.S. had already declared the date for the summit, so the intergovernmental dialogue should happen before that summit. But we haven't received any confirmed information from the Chinese.
1: You mean the Chinese? Okay, yeah. The Chinese side has not confirmed. They only said they are maintaining communication.
3: Right.
1: So given the Chinese, you know, culture or jargon, what does that mean? Is it going to happen or not?
3: I think it will happen because the summit already announced that there will be the intergovernmental dialogue. Mm-hmm. But also, the situation develops very fast, and I think the two sides are preparing for that. But however, we are still waiting for the confirmed information.
1: Official confirmation. So what, if they, you know, convene this kind of dialogue, Brian, what could they possibly talk about at this stage? Where could they possibly start or pick up, you know, as the dialogue was already happening under Biden administration? What is your understanding?
0: So the last bilateral dialogue on AI between the two nations was in Geneva more than 2 years ago. I think the landscape has changed quite significantly, where we're now seeing frontier AI models being very capable in terms of cyber attacks with the release of Mythos. And also we're seeing a rapid proliferation
1: Mythos,
0: of...
1: Mythos, help us understand. What do you mean by with the release of Mythos?
0: Yeah, it was a very powerful model released by US company.

0: Anthropic a few months ago, and that demonstrated a unprecedented level of cyber capabilities that also posed concerns to, you know, the major banks and other critical infrastructure providers, first in the U.S., but also around the world. And at the same time, I think we have seen the proliferation of AI agents across society with the release of OpenClaw that got a lot of attention in Chinese society. So I think the landscape has changed quite rapidly in the last few years. And maintaining a channel of communication on AI and AI safety, I think, has become all the more important.
1: Steve, how would you describe, which word would you use to describe the necessity, the urgency of the world's two largest, you know, AI powers to really sit down and have a serious and fruitful discussion, right, on AI governance?
2: One word I would use is extreme urgency. I believe at this time, if we don't take action, if China and the U.S., the two most powerful countries in the world, the two countries that are leading AI development, if we don't open clear communication and cooperation, we risk having AI that can cause much greater harm to each other and to the world than we would to each other, because AI is completely unpredictable.
1: Would you specify a little bit, would you elaborate a little bit on your last sentence? You were saying if the U.S., China do not reach to each other in terms of AI governance, I didn't get it, you know, help us understand a little bit. Yeah, give an example, for instance.
2: Right now, artificial intelligence is growing in capabilities at an extremely rapid pace. This means that AI can do things that it never could before. And we are seeing some of these examples where OpenAI's advanced model escaped all the constraints they had and attacked other websites, websites in Germany, websites around the world, on its own to achieve its goal. Now, this is just the beginning. We are at the very beginning of what can happen, and we are still at the very beginning of integrating AI into all our systems and processes. So you can imagine AI is told to conserve energy. And then on its own, with this goal in mind, yes, it's a good idea to conserve energy. It begins shutting down nuclear power plants and other power plants around the world. And that has a ripple effect on everything we do. And that is just one example. Another could be AI is told to run its own business and make money. And it goes out and starts to play with the markets, tampering and hacking into financial systems to actually make money, not the way we would, but perhaps in a very illegal way by transferring huge amounts of money into its account and causing chaos. To compound this problem, we are building AI agents. We may be able to constrain and predict how a single artificial intelligence works. But AI agents are working and collaborating together independently. And it has been shown that it's very hard to predict how these agents will interact with each other in a system. One agent may trigger another agent, which triggers another agent, and all of these agents are doing different things. How can we control this? Nobody knows. The top researchers in the world have no idea how to contain a threat like this.
1: In July this year, Chinese President Xi actually addressed the opening ceremony of the 2026 World Artificial Intelligence Conference and high-level meeting on global AI governance in Shanghai. And he said all countries should take a people-centered approach and develop AI for the positive and for good. We should ensure that AI is an important driver for shared prosperity and common security. It sounds like a very big ideal, very lofty ideas, but how do you predict this big concept or philosophy being translated into concrete guidelines in terms of dialogue between the two sides? Professor Xiao, what would China likely to propose, you know, that China and the U.S. work together in terms of regulating AI?
3: Well, I think this common security is very important philosophy from President Xi's speech. as mentioned by Steve, that actually China and the U.S. has some kind of shared vulnerability of AI. So there are some common challenges that no country can cope with alone. So it is important that the two countries work together. I would assume that during the dialogue, the country may discuss about the risks together and how we can work together to tackle those risks. So this is the most important thing right now.
1: What kind of job that the two sides can work together on? For instance, there are so many different aspects we can work on. What would be a low-hanging starting point, for instance, Professor Xiao?
3: I would highlight the first, the risks brought about maybe by frontier AI models, because mentioned by our two panelists, there are a lot of incidents happening related to these frontier AI models or agents causing a lot of problems. So how the two countries can work together to face this problem. And the second, I would presume how they can establish kind of a communication channel in terms of this crisis or problem happen. How can the two countries talk with each other and trying to identify the problem? And the last thing I would believe, how the society can be more resilient towards the AI challenges, like the children's safety, how we can protect our children from the bad impact of this AI. And maybe how the market can be more adaptable to this AI world.
1: Yeah. Well, we seem to be quite optimistic as to the kind of outcome of this kind of dialogue, because you know, listed quite some objectives. Do you think it's really doable? Or maybe I'll go to Brian here. Yeah. Do you share the kind of optimism? Because the two countries actually have been, you know, in a rather tense situation. They only started to stabilize or agreed on a, you know, strategic stability in May during President Trump's visit. Do you think it is not too ambitious for the two sides to aim for too much during, you know, the resumed dialogue for AI?
0: I very much agree with the points made by Professor Xiao. One concrete area of cooperation I see is managing the risk by autonomous AI agents. In the last few years, we're seeing a big shift in the AI governance landscape. It used to be about governing what a chatbot would say, but now it's about governing what an agent could do autonomously in real time.
1: Yeah.
0: And, you know, over the last half a year, we have seen China beginning preparation work on what will be the world's first mandatory standard around AI agent deployment. China has also standardized how agent ID would work and communicate with one another. At the same time, we have also seen the United States, its Center for AI Standards and Innovation, proposing a agent standard initiative. And even at the industry level, a few months ago, there was a convening in Singapore, which brought together 100 global experts and also many of the leading companies from both countries. And they agreed on a consensus document, which basically outlined 10 principles for governing agentic AI risk. My organization was proud to support that convening. And when we look at all the practices that were emerging from industry, from both countries, they are really similar. It's about least privilege. It's about maintaining, you know, human in the loop when it comes to high-risk operations. I won't go into the detail, but basically, I think there is sufficient consensus, both in terms of national standard bodies as well as many of the leading AI companies when it comes to the engineering practices to keep us safe.
1: Yeah. Professor Xiao, do you believe that we are being, or what's the reason driving your optimism or China's optimism?
3: Well, I think that actually shows the difference between the difference in philosophy between the two countries. U.S. is trying to win the AI race, but this is actually not what the Chinese government are intending to do. Because for China, I see that they are trying to use AI into every industry and trying to improve the society, try to upgrade the, our productivity. However, we have never announced the goal of reaching the AGI. So,
1: but doesn't China also want to be the world's number one in terms of AI development?
3: I think that's it's more about how we can use AI into our society instead of trying to have the leading place in the world or reaching the highest point at the moment. So I really believe that is a difference in US and China in terms of AI philosophy. And also, I really believe that the competition cannot prevent two countries from cooperation. So even the two countries may compete with each other on frontier models, they can also cooperate on how they can manage those risks. Okay. So it doesn't, I mean, it's not contradict with each other.
1: All right. Well, Brian, what's different under the Trump administration, or what could be the difference between dialogue, you know, between China and the Trump administration versus between China and the Biden administration? Could something more substantive come out if the dialogue were to resume anytime soon? Mm-hmm.
0: There is definitely some challenges for the dialogue, right? So one example is that, you know, each side would bring their disagreements when it comes to chip export controls and distillation to the table. At the same time, I do also agree that there is some differences in how the two countries approach AI and AI governance. Recently, Graham Allison had a piece on foreign affairs, and I very much agree with the framing that the United States seemed to place a cosmic bet on AI, where it is driving half of, you know, stock market growth and more than the majority of US GDP growth. And towards some kind of super intelligence, as Steve framed it. But China is still pursuing AI development and diffusion through the five-year plan and AI plus strategy, and is pursuing, you know, a open source and a lower cost alternative for the world, especially the global south. So I do think in order to drive substantial outcomes, there is some disagreements and challenges and differences in perspective that we will have to work through as well.
1: Okay. Yeah, yeah. Steve, you wanted to add something? You were, I don't know.
2: Absolutely. But I am not as optimistic about our ability to cooperate. And I do not see world politics, politique réelle, in the same way. Governments around the world understand that if they lose the AI race, they will be at the mercy of other governments. Because AI is so powerful when it comes to the military, it will literally allow one military to completely dominate another military. It is so powerful in terms of the future economy, because as we integrate advanced AI, where we approach superintelligence, the one that reaches superintelligence first, their economy will be able to far surpass any others.
0: There's one analogy that I would like to use here, which is civil aviation. It's true that China and the United States are commercial rivals in producing aircraft, right? At the same time, both countries are members of the International Civil Aviation Organization, which means that they agree to some of the shared safety standards. They share data when it comes to serious incidents. And so it doesn't mean that they have resolved the commercial rivalries, but it seems to me that the stakes and the potential risk of AI is so large to both countries and to humanity. There should be some kind of international safety floor to prevent a potential catastrophe.
1: Yeah. Professor Xiao, do you agree at this point, right, given the kind of political mistrust?
3: I still sense the kind of a philosophy of the winner takes it all. I mean, who wins the race and who will take everything with him? But I really don't think that is the direction of AI in the future, because I still believe that the Chinese government take the kind of a way of thinking that we are trying to narrow the AI digital divide, and we're trying to have more people enjoying the benefits of AI. So that is what's the
1: But thing. It takes two to tangle, you know, if you want to have effective dialogue. Yeah.
3: So what I want to say is that the mindset of this kind of a rivalry is really not good, because we see a lot of discussions about end game crunch time at this moment.
1: So there's singularity,
3: and also a lot of discussions back in the United States that we should not develop AI anymore because it's too dangerous. So this kind of rivalry thing, or this kind of discussion of winning the game, we should stop that.
1: Given the kind of political mistrust, and given the kind of, you know, understanding as represented by Steve, how can we really encourage or foster the kind of dialogue, or, you know, atmosphere, or the kind of goodwill, so that there could be some, even one, or, you know, ounce of effectiveness that come out of these dialogue? Yeah.
3: Yeah, my suggestion is that the communication is really important. So no matter in terms of crisis management or in terms of how we can govern AI well. So this kind of communication between the two governments is really important. So I really hope that the dialogue can happen and also can produce some positive results.
1: Mm-hmm. Believe in believing. Thank you so much. We have to leave it there. Professor Xiao Qian, Vice Dean of the Institute for AI International Governance and Deputy Director of the Center for International Security and Strategy at Tsinghua University. Brian Xie, Founder and CEO of Concordia AI, a social enterprise dedicated to advancing global AI safety and governance. And Steve Hoffman, CEO of Founders Space, a global innovation hub for entrepreneurs, corporations and investors. With that, we come to the end of this special edition of The Point with me, Li Xin, coming to you from Beijing. As always, you can follow us on Facebook, YouTube, using the handle

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1: A roundup of the main business news from China and elsewhere. This is Global Business.
2: Hello and welcome to this edition of Global Business on CGTN. I'm Lina Lu. Constructive exchange. Chinese and U.S. delegations meeting New York for economic and trade consultations, acting on the consensus reached by the two heads of state. Tech expansion. Accelerating rollout of Chinese cutting-edge technologies in ASEAN markets emerges as a key outcome of the just-concluded 23rd China-ASEAN Expo. And price pressures. Diesel and gas prices in the U.S. hit new highs as the conflict in Iran shows no signs of abating. Consumers are hunkering down for an expensive winter. China's foreign ministry has announced that Chinese President Xi Jinping will pay a state visit to the United States from September 23rd to 25th at the invitation of U.S. President Donald Trump. Chinese and U.S. delegations are meeting in New York for economic and trade consultations, acting on the consensus reached by the two heads of state. The two sides follow the principles of mutual respect, peaceful coexistence, and win-win cooperation. They had candid, in-depth and constructive exchanges on economic and trade issues of mutual interest, including implementing the consensus reached in the previous economic and trade consultations and promoting bilateral trade and investment. They also discussed issues related to artificial intelligence. Starbucks landed in China when coffee was just a novelty. But today, 1 out of 5 Starbucks stores globally is here in China. American fast food and retail giants placed the same bet here and cashed in. But now local brands are outgaming them. So the fix? Partnering with Chinese private equity. Now this is why it is working and what it means for both sides.
3: When I first came to Beijing way back in 2001, I did see the odd Starbucks store, but they were among the only coffee shops in town. Getting an iced latte was a real challenge. Today, it's a very different story. China is hooked on coffee. It's one of the world's fastest growing caffeine markets. The competition is fierce, especially from local chains. And that's forced Starbucks to act. Today, it operates more than 8,000 stores across China, 20% of its global total. But to keep pace in a rapidly evolving market where consumers regularly seek out new product lines, it decided to partner with a local private equity firm. A few months ago, it sold off a majority stake in its Chinese business to Boyu Capital. Now, Boyu owns 60% of Starbucks China operations, while the Seattle-based firm holds the other 40%. It also earns revenue from licensing and the Starbucks brand, as well as its intellectual property. Looking forward, the joint owners are planning for exponential growth. Starbucks, leveraging Bo Yu's understanding of the local market, expects to triple its China footprint in the coming years, increasing to 20,000 stores, with many planned for China's smaller cities. That kind of partnership between American and Chinese firms is not only happening in coffee. This model of private equity-backed joint ventures where a partner with local expertise becomes the majority stakeholder in an American brand is quickly becoming a trend. Earlier this year, Beijing-based private equity firm CPE spent $350 million acquiring an 83% stake in Burger King's China business. The joint holders currently own 1,250 restaurants in China. By 2035, they plan to expand to more than 4,000. Subway is also planning for rapid growth. 3 years ago, it partnered with Shanghai Furui Shi, a consortium of investors from across Asia. The group bought the exclusive right to manage all 500 Subway stores in the Chinese mainland. Since then, the chain, famous for its foot-long sandwiches, has doubled its local count, opening its 1,000th store in August last year. With an updated menu designed to better fit with local tastes, Subway plans to open between 300 and 500 new stores a year over the next 5 to 10 years. There's no doubt the pressure is on American brands to keep pace with China's rapidly evolving consumer tastes and compete with low-priced local rivals. But some of the state's biggest food and beverage brands clearly see the benefit of maintaining a presence in this huge consumer market, working hand in hand with local partners to aggressively scale. We continue to see American brands bringing uniform standards and brand equity. Now, though, their Chinese partners are adding local know-how and operational efficiency. The result? Both parties benefit. For firms that want to take advantage of China's long-term growth opportunities, the business model embodies the mantra, collaboration is key.
4: As AI and data centers drive electricity demand even higher, the clean energy transition has become a shared challenge for China and the U.S. It is not a choice for one nation alone. We examine how low-cost wind and solar, complementary innovation and manufacturing strength, and cooperation on smart grids and long-duration storage can shape a secure, sustainable energy future.
5: How important are low-cost wind and solar energy? The electricity consumed to generate a 5-second high-definition video with AI is enough to fully charge 10 smartphones. With the rapid development of large AI models and data centers, global demand for electricity continues to rise. In 2025, 53 gigawatts of new utility-scale electric generating capacity was added to the U.S. power grid, with solar and battery storage accounting for about 80%. Meanwhile, China has been moving even faster in harnessing wind and solar power. In 2025, China's newly installed solar and wind power capacity exceeded 430 gigawatts, bringing the total installed capacity of wind and solar power above that of thermal power for the first time. Green transformation and technological progress require all nations to work hand in hand. The U.S. has a profound technological accumulation in the field of clean energy, while China possesses world-leading manufacturing capabilities.

0: for clean energy equipment. Every 10 photovoltaic modules installed worldwide, 8 are made in China. And of every 10 wind turbines, 7 carry the imprint of China's supply chain. This is not a one-way export, but a transformation of foundational research and intellectual property from around the world into scalable engineering capabilities.Global solar and wind power costs have fallen by more than 80% and 60% respectively over the past decade, with the U.S. among the beneficiaries. China and the U.S. each have their own strengths and needs in exploring smart grids, virtual power plants, and long-duration energy storage technologies. This is precisely why global cooperation, instead of isolation, is needed for energy transition. In the fight against climate change, there are no bystanders.You can set up barriers to collaboration, but you cannot stop the energy of the sun and wind from crossing borders.
1: And now to discuss how China and the U.S. can build trust and help guard global supply chain safety, we're joined by Mr. Liu Zhiqing, Senior Fellow of Chongyang Institute for Financial Studies at Renmin University of China. Mr. Liu, thank you so much for joining us on the program. So the two largest economies in the world, China and the U.S., how can cross-border investments from bothnations advance people-to-people ties and rebuild trust in bilateral economic relations?
2: To further improve and upgrade the cross-border investment in two countries are very essential and crucial for our future. As we know that China and the United States are the both the largest two economies in the world, so that's why we have shared interests, we have shared development.Also, we have shared opportunities and challenges. So that's why both countries should have shared efforts to take all efforts that to overcome all difficulties and further develop our mutual trust and mutual efforts to develop our economy. So in this sense that these two countries have already a very good basis to have cross-border investment.By such investment that we can have close connectivity between different cultures, different companies, and of course different people with each other. So only by mutual trust built up on the basis of people-to-people contact, and we have built up very important mutual understandings and mutual trust, because this is the precondition.For our further development, because in the near time that I think China and the United States will have more engagement in different areas, not only in so-called competition, but in more areas of dialogue, cooperation, and further develop our economies in both countries to benefit the people of the countries.
1: All right, Ms. Liu, what concrete role do you think the two-way business engagement play in stabilizing and helping improve global supply chains?
2: Since we know that China and the United States are the most important economies in the world, so that's why our contribution to the global supply and the industrial chain are very essential. For instance, in different areas, in all industry sectors, for instance, the AI, green technologies, especially at the moment that digitalization are very essential for both sides. So how to make a better implication of the data security and the data usage for industries. So that's why the both government and the companies that are closely cooperating with each other that to find the best way that to further develop either this technology, but also in the social cooperation. This is a very important.Sections. As we know, from both sides, we have the very good culture cooperation opportunities, especially for how to take the aging and medicines and the culture exchanges, and also education field are also very important for both sides. So all this can further develop the global supply and industrial chain, because when China and the United States closely cooperated, I think we have made solidcondition for the global market, for the global supply chain. That's why the rest of the world are eager and happy to see that the close cooperation between China and the United States, because this will benefit the rest of the world.
1: Well, thank you so much, Mr. Liu Zhiqing from Chongyang Institute for Financial Studies. Please stay with us for more discussions later on in the program. Well, as Chinese President Xi Jinping prepares to meet U.S. President Donald Trump, the future of China-U.S. economic ties is in focus. Norway's ambassador to China tells CGTN that cooperation between the two economies is key to keeping global trade open and resilient.
3: I think this is at least a development that we are following very closely because it's very important for us as well. Norway is a small open economy and it's in our interests that the world economy remains as open and as free as possible. But also that there is a balance between the different powers so that it can remain like that. So I think a lot of people in Europe, including in Norway, are going to follow very closely what happens in Washington later this month. So I think China is working to have robustness in their systems. I think we in Europe are working to have robustness in our systems. And in many cases, being robust is also to have cooperation. But we need to have cooperation with several partners, have several suppliers. It's better to have many friends than just one friend. So that's the aim also of our foreign policy, to make sure that we have as many friends as possible.
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1: Welcome back. The 23rd China-ASEAN Expo concludes in Nanning, southern China's Guangxi-Zhuang Autonomous Region. The expo is brimming with technological innovation, from drones and robots to token factories and AI marketplaces. From rocket launching technologies to smart dam monitoring systems, showcasing advanced Chinese technologies that are not only interactive, but also ready for real-world deployment in the ASEAN region. The newly launched AI Zone drew massive crowds, featuring hundreds of consumer-grade AI products across smart living, family health, intelligent education categories, allowing visitors to experience them firsthand and place orders on the site. Chinese AI company's iFlytek participated with its large language models, multilingual conferencing system, and AI-powered Chinese language teaching system, which has been used in more than 170 schools and educational institutions across Thailand. Well, ASEAN economic ministers are meeting in Manila as the region navigates growing geopolitical and trade uncertainty. And the Philippines, as ASEAN chair, is pushing for deeper regional integration to sustain investment, strengthen supply chains, and build greater resilience against external shocks. Gretchen Malalat reports.
5: ASEAN is navigating an increasing uncertain global economic landscape. Disruptions to trade, fragile supply chains, volatile energy markets, and heightened geopolitical tensions are prompting businesses across Southeast Asia to reconsider where they invest, source, and produce. Yet ASEAN economic ministers say the region is entering this period of uncertainty with solid foundations and considerable strength of its own.
6: ASEAN remains one of the few regions that stands as one of the brightest economic powerhouses on Earth, combining young, tech-savvy demographics, market openness, and unmatched growth potential.
5: Merchandise trade reached $4.4 trillion, an increase of nearly 14% from 2024. Foreign direct investment also rose more than 10%, reaching almost $246 billion. The challenge now is to translate that growth into greater opportunities for businesses across the region. China is an important part of that equation. Chinese companies have expanded their investments across ASEAN, spanning sectors such as manufacturing, renewable energy, mining, and mineral processing.
7: China is one of the major trading and investment partners of ASEAN as a whole. So therefore, for purposes of engaging with China, it is very important that we make sure that the implementation of the ASEAN-China Free Trade Agreement is, of course, optimally utilized by the parties.
5: The ASEAN-China Free Trade Agreement 3.0 is designed to modernize the region's trade framework with China as economic ties continue to evolve. The agreement also complements the broader Regional Comprehensive Economic Partnership, or RCEP.

0: Last year, with 3 in 5 people across Southeast Asia now shopping online.
1: The focus now shifts to implementation, with ASEAN seeking to turn those trade and investment commitments into tangible opportunities for business across the region. As uncertainty continues to cloud the global trading environment, the challenge is to make deeper regional integration deliver where it matters most, attracting investment, strengthening supply chains, and sustaining growth. Gretchen Malalad, CGTN, Manila.
2: And for more on the future opportunities in China-ASEAN cooperation, let's bring back Mr. Liu Zhiqing from Chongyang Institute of Financial Studies. Mr. Liu, so from this year's outcomes, what key sectors and cooperation models do you think stand out? And what do you think future efforts are needed going forward?
3: I think this event has shown that great possibilities from both sides, China and the Asian countries. As we know, Asian countries are very much featured with the dynamic and also colorful interest in this area, as we know that the culture and the background and economically have different advantages for each other. So that's why China has learned a lot from Asian countries, and also we have both sides that very good communication with each other. That's why we always say that China and the Asian countries has same interest, because our final goal is to upgrade and improve the life quality of the people. So there are many areas that are from both sides to have close cooperation, from traditional culture, traditional industry, but also for the modernized industry is also from both sides have to give more effort to cooperate, for instance, the AI, green technology, and including the traditional model, for instance, the infrastructure construction, because in Asian countries, there are still some countries are still backward in infrastructure. They need a lot of investment and the technology assistance to build up the modern transportation and the logistic system. So that's why for both sides, we have many opportunities and chances in different areas, covering the traditional and also modern industry from both sides.
2: Okay, so high quality Belt and Road Initiative development is expected to better align with ASEAN community vision. So what new growth areas do you foresee so that benefits can reach more businesses and ordinary people across this region?
3: Yeah, this is a very good question, because on BRI and also Asian countries have the same interest. As we know, China and the BRI countries and also Asian countries are belonging to developing countries. Developing countries have always the same challenges we are facing. For instance, how to upgrade the industrial level, how to modernize our technologies, and how to go further in the education, medical care, to upgrade the life quality of the people. So that's why there are so many points that are to be invested from both sides. For instance, the AI technology, how to have more talented people. As we know, AI technology is something like a paperwork, but we need a lot of investment, a lot of the infrastructure equipment to support it. That's why the precondition is the talented people. From BRI and the Asian countries, we need a lot of people to be trained, to be educated, to be learned with AI technology and also with the green technology, new energy vehicles, for instance. Well, in this sense that China and have more opportunities to cooperate with the BRI and the Asian countries to further develop our economy. But besides what we have discussed, the traditional industry, modern industry, now for three partners, we have our future industries. But the future industries always rely on AI and high technologies. So that the smart technology should be our common future to further develop. So we have a great opportunities for China, BRI countries, and Asian countries to join together to further develop our economy.
2: Thank you so much for your insights. That's Mr. Liu Zhiqing, Senior Fellow, Chongyang Institute for Financial Studies, Renmin University of China. Thank you. Diesel prices in the United States have hit another record high, breaking through to $6.50

0: cents a gallon mark. Gas prices are also continuing to surge as the conflict in Iran shows no signs of abating. As our reporter Tony Waterman explains, consumers are now hunkering down for what could be a long and expensive winter.
1: Another day, another record. Diesel prices in the U.S. are at historic highs, soaring nearly 40 cents a gallon this week alone, with no slowdown in sight.
2: By the end of the weekend, we could be above $6.60 a gallon.
1: The spike threatens to drive up prices on everything from food to clothing to electronics.
3: Right now, it costs about 40% more to ship a truckload of apples from Washington to Chicago than what it did last year.
1: Diesel is the engine of the U.S. economy, powering the trucks, ships, and trains that transport 90% of goods across America. It's also essential for farm equipment. Surging diesel costs now coinciding with harvest season, when machinery is running nearly nonstop.
4: It used to cost $100 in diesel fuel, and now it costs $200 in diesel fuel. It hurt.
1: Gas prices are also marching higher, as is jet fuel. Fresh inflation data shows airline ticket prices in the U.S. were 23% higher in August than last year. United, American, and Southwest now saying they're cutting cheaper, less profitable flights from their schedules as carriers across the globe try to shore up their bottom lines.
5: At this jet fuel level that we have today, if that takes too long, we may see prices going up. And that may impact customers' willingness to fly.
1: The United States' ongoing conflict with Iran is a main driver of higher energy prices. The Strait of Hormuz remains disrupted, and Iranian-aligned Houthis are advancing on another main energy transit way in the Middle East, the Red Sea. Compounding the crisis, Ukrainian attacks on Russia's oil refineries. Normally a top diesel producer, Russia's output is down 30% from last year, reportedly leading Moscow to extend a ban on diesel exports until the end of October. As diesel prices rise, so too will the cost of home heating oil, twin fuels refined from the same crude oil.
6: Americans in the Northeast are now bracing for what could be a very expensive winter. Home heating costs are forecast to spike 9%. Consumers are likely to start feeling this additional squeeze in their wallets just as they gear up to cast their ballots in the congressional midterm elections. With the economy and the war with Iran and President Trump's handling of both situations a top concern. Tony Waterman, CGTN, Washington.
0: And with that, I'm wrapping up this edition of Global Business on CGTN. I'm Lin Lu in Beijing. Stay tuned for
7: Coral reefs are like a tropical rainforest with a wealth of resources in the ocean. They provide humans with 8 million tons of fish every year. In the next four decades, the coral reefs on Earth will face the worst crisis ever in hundreds of millions of years. I'm Shen Ting, your host and voice of the South China Sea. What will happen to Earth if all marine resources are drying up?
8: 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Up next is The World Today.

0: 这里是中央广播电视总台南海之声
1: The Voice of South China Sea from China Media Group，
0: 让不同的人听见彼此。
2: Now the news. I'm Shane Bigham. Chinese President Xi Jinping will pay a state visit to the United States from Wednesday to Friday at the invitation of U.S. President Donald Trump. Chinese Foreign Ministry spokesperson Guo Jiakun made the announcement on Monday.
3: 中美两国元首在半年内实现互访。
4: The two heads of state visiting each other within 6 months is of historic and milestone significance.China is ready to work with the United States to enrich the substance of a constructive relationship of strategic stability, strengthen dialogue and cooperation.

0: cooperation, properly manage differences, continuously improve the well-being of the two peoples, and promote peace, stability, and prosperity in a world.
1: Chinese President Xi Jinping has replied to students from 10 U.S. universities who wrote to him after taking part in youth exchange programs in China. President Xi said he was pleased to hear that the students had an enjoyable and memorable trip in China. He encouraged them to help strengthen friendships and cooperation between China and the United States. The students from universities, including Harvard, shared their experiences in China and expressed willingness to contribute to friendship between the two countries. Chinese and U.S. delegations have held economic and trade consultations in New York. Chinese Vice Premier He Lifeng headed the Chinese delegation. U.S. Treasury Secretary Scott Bessent led the U.S. side along with Trade Representative Jameson Greer. An official statement said the two sides held constructive exchanges on economic and trade issues, implementing the consensus reached in previous consultations and promoting bilateral trade and investment. They also discuss issues related to artificial intelligence. China's expelled Zhang Youxia and Liu Zhenli from the Communist Party of China and the military for serious violations of discipline and law. Zhang was a member of the Political Bureau of the CPC Central Committee and vice chairman of the Central Military Commission. Liu was a member of the Central Military Commission and the chief of its Joint Staff Department. China expects the country's active AI agents to increase at an average annual rate of more than 150% for the next several years. A report on China's AI computing power says the number of active AI agents in China could rise from nearly 5 million this year to 197 million by 2030. By 2030, the global AI computing power market is expected to reach $1.25 trillion, about four times the size of 2025. China's market is projected to reach over $150 billion. Iran's warned that any new attack by the United States and its allies would trigger sustained retaliation. Iran's military command said it has information that a major offensive is being prepared. The U.S. State Department's warned of possible further escalation in the Middle East and urged Americans to remain vigilant. Qatar says it's working to revive talks between the United States and Iran, with Washington signaling it wants to reach an agreement and end the conflict. Iranian media say President Masoud Pezeshkian will travel to New York on Tuesday to attend the 81st session of the UN General Assembly. An official at his office said Pezeshkian will address the General Assembly and meet with leaders and officials from other countries. The official also said the United States had initially withheld visas for some members of the Iranian delegation, including media staff. Washington later said it would issue visas to some senior Iranian officials. The International Organization for Migration says escalating fighting has forced nearly 130,000 people from their homes across seven provinces in Yemen. The number jumped by more than 11,000 in just 3 days. More than 3,000 people have also crossed the Red Sea from Yemen to Djibouti, where the agency is providing emergency assistance. Russia's three-day parliamentary election has ended, with preliminary results showing the ruling United Russia Party in the lead. The election from Friday to Sunday was to elect members of the State Duma, the country's lower house of parliament. Preliminary results show United Russia winning more than half of the party list vote. It was Russia's first parliamentary election since the start of the conflict in Ukraine in 2022. Final results are expected on Friday. China's gold rush continued at the Aichi Nagoya Asian Games on Monday. Zhang Bohong successfully defended his men's all-round gymnastics title, adding another gold to China's haul. In the pool, Xu Jiayu retained his men's 50-meter backstroke title for his second gold of the Games after winning the 100-meter event on Sunday. China also secured a 1-2 finish in the women's 50-meter backstroke, with Wen Letian taking gold and Wang Shuar silver. And that's the news. I'm Shane Bigham.
2: 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We keep you informed and inspired.
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4: The annual China-ASEAN Expo highlights growing trade ties. How integrated are China-ASEAN industries? China sets a goal of becoming a global biomedicine powerhouse by 2030. What does this mean for China's pharmaceutical sector? And we speak to a Malaysian government official on supporting young entrepreneurs navigate the AI era together. Hello and welcome to Road Today. I'm Guanna in Beijing. To listen to this episode again or to catch up on previous episodes, you can download our podcast by searching Road Today. Our top story.

0: The annual China ASEAN Expo in Nanning has put the spotlight on the growing economic ties between China and ASEAN. From the AI marketplace featuring more than 500 consumer AI products to the first ever ASEAN demand zone, this year's expo has showcased both new areas of cooperation and the growing demand across regional markets. Today, we'll look beyond the exhibition floor and review the latest milestones in China-ASEAN trade and economic cooperation. So for more on this, joining us on the line is Dr. Zhou Mi, Senior Research Fellow with the Chinese Academy of International Trade and Economic Cooperation. Thanks for joining us, Dr. Zhou.
1: Thanks for having me.
0: Let's start with this year's China-ASEAN Expo. From your observation, what stands out as the biggest differences from previous editions? And more than 3,400 companies are taking part, and all 11 ASEAN member states are gathering in Nanning for the first time since the bloc's expansion. What does that tell us?
1: Well, as you just mentioned, that the 11th member of the ASEAN is coming. I think that the Timor-Leste is maybe are not a very famous country. In the previous years, it is becoming one of the very important partners and also the member of the ASEAN family. I think that is really a big difference compared with previous several expo. And the second, I think that for this time we are seeing more technology and to do with digital trade and something to do with artificial intelligence are appearing here in the expo. So it's not only about the agricultural products, it have a special part for the AI exhibition. I think this is a really very interesting thing. We can find more of these applications, no matter in the families, but also in some of the firefighting, those machines, cars, vehicles, and so many things that they have already have many AI elements. Mm-hmm. And the third one, in my understanding, when I visited this expo, I found that there are so many interested value-added improvements in many of these agricultural products. Like for several of the ASEAN countries, they have the coffee, but their coffees are trying to find their own brands and also identification. So that is quite an interesting thing because this country is competing with each other to enter Chinese market. I think that is really helpful for them to improve their value added in the supply chain and cooperation with China.
0: Mm-hmm. Dr. Zhou, one interesting point is that for the first time, the expo has set up an ASEAN demand zone, showcasing the development needs and project opportunities of ASEAN countries. In other words, ASEAN is setting the questions and Chinese companies are finding the answers. So what does this shift tell us about how China-ASEAN cooperation is evolving today?
1: Well, I would say that is a really good phenomena. We are seeing that there's a two-way communications based on these complementary advantages. China is getting more and more involving in the structure of the industries and also on the advantages of export and the import. So both sides is able to try to address this problem, not just from one direction of this export or investment. We do can share the corporations on the win-win situation. So this cooperation is giving us more opportunities. I think that from the past several years, we can find that China's investment in ASEAN countries has developed, has increased quite quickly. Well, there are more ASEAN companies who are now doing the businesses with China. So it is also a very important factor. We can see that many companies from other provinces, instead of not just from the Guangxi, they have come to this expo and trying to do businesses with ASEAN countries. So these friends are not only coming from China, but also from Japan, from South Korea, and even from Russia and other countries. I think this is really a good phenomenon. The better integration, the better competition, the bigger platform, there will be even more developed cooperation in different ways. So I think this is really our good momentum. So we can see a very good trend between China and ASEAN economic cooperation.
0: Speaking of deeper integration, the China-ASEAN Free Trade Area 3.0 upgrade protocol was signed late last year, bringing digital and green economies as well as supply and industrial chain connectivity into the framework for the first time. So from 1.0 focused on zero tariffs to 2.0 covering services and investment, now 3.0 with the digital, green and standards cooperation, what's the evolution really about, in your opinion?
1: In my opinion, because this free trade agreement between China and ASEAN are the first free trade agreement for both sides. So it is a very interesting start. We started to negotiate the free trade agreement with other countries by ASEAN, and they are also doing the similar things. So we have a very good start, and we continue to make it a complete free trade agreement by gradually introduce some of this earlier harvesting, like the import from the ASEAN countries, agricultural products for the the very low tariffs, and then move to all these trading goods. So we are able to discover the complementary advantages by both sides, and we can do more to have a better consensus on the technology development on different kinds of demands. So the version 3.0 is really our updated one, because that we are not saying many of these protocols or agreements to do with green trade, the digital trade, and also the supply chain resilience. This is pretty new. And we believe that based on these practices, we can try to give the enterprises more confidence if they are trying to do business on the other side, from China to ASEAN or vice versa. So that is really helpful for us to have a better confidence and also reduce the cost of doing businesses.
0: Dr. Zhe, from January to July this year, China-ASEAN trade reached about $750 billion, up around 25% year on year, accounting for nearly 22% of China's total foreign trade. But one figure is especially telling, that is the intermediate goods make up about two-thirds of China-ASEAN trade. What does such a high share tell us, and how deeply integrated have the two sides, industrial and supply chains, become?
1: Well, that is one of the purposes for the free trade agreements, because we have involved the rule of arrangements based on the accumulated value added in the RCEP regions, including the ASEAN countries. So I believe that based on this kind of designs, that China and ASEAN countries and also other RCEP members can do better integration in the supply chains. Well, to be honest, I would say that the cooperation between China and ASEAN countries are really in a vertical sides on different kind of manufacturings, and also to do with agriculture. The better we can have the integration, the better we can share the benefits of doing that. So China and ASEAN companies are working very hard for trying to benefit from the free trade agreements and also the consensus for better development and cooperation. So we can find that that is supported by the trade data. And for both sides, if we are able to have a better intermediate product, it means that we can have a better industrialization to use the resources more effectively. And that is very important for us, for both of us, to improve our competitiveness in the global trade.
0: Let's shift gear to the Pinglu Canal. It has officially opened to navigation, and this waterway cut the shipping distance from southwest China to ASEAN by more than 560 kilometers, while reducing overall logistics costs by 18 to 30% and saving more than 5 billion yuan, or about $740 million in transport costs each year. So beyond simply shortening distance and cutting costs, how could this canal reshape China-ASEAN trade from the perspective of industrial development and regional supply chains?
1: Well, I would say that intermediate products are one important reason that, when we're trying to have a better industrial cooperation, this shortage, this lower cost will bring more companies to trying to benefit from the additional lower cost and more benefits or profits. So this cooperation will strengthen the abilities of the Southwest China, who is really our important part in China to have many talents and also the resources of the industries. to have a better integration and cooperation with ASEAN countries. And many of the ASEAN countries, they are trying to have a better industrialization. So the supply chains will be more diversified. There will still be more cooperation from the coastal area in the eastern part of China, but we are also expected to have more collaboration from the southwest, so there will be more choices.
0: Mm-hmm. We've been talking about China-ASEAN cooperation is moving from tax reductions toward closer alignment of rules and from simply meeting each other's needs toward building an ecosystem together. Building an ecosystem, that sounds quite abstract. So what does it actually look like in practice? And how is it fundamentally different from the buying and the selling we've seen in the past?
1: In my understanding that there will be more alignment on the direction and also the targets for both sides, what target would we trying to reach? So in the past, most of this collaboration are based only on the economic cost, trying to reduce the cost. But I think that in the future, we may be able to deal with the issues or concerns about the greenness, about the digital economy that will bring us more energy and the productivity will be improved. So we can do more to try to address these differences and also do some kind of discussion about the criteria standards, and that is quite important for us to have a better development in the longer term.
0: Mm-hmm. One last question. We know in 2025, China-ASEAN trade surpassed $1 trillion for the first time, and China remained ASEAN's largest trading partner for the 17th consecutive year. But if we look 5 or 10 years ahead, what do you think could be the next major milestone in China-ASEAN economic relations?
1: Well, it's hard to say about the number, but I would say that the integration will be much more important. And I think that the cooperation on the green technology will enhance the collaboration in a much better way. So it's not just from the production of these goods, but also have a more collaboration on the services and the solutions. So I hope that we can do a lot of improvement in the coming future, and China-ASEAN will have a much stronger voice in trying to defend the globalization and multilateral system, and we will be able to provide our enterprises from the big one to the small and the medium-sized one more opportunities. And I think that is really helpful for us to try to get in the coming years.
0: Mm-hmm. Thanks, Dr. Zhou, for those insightful analysis. That was Dr. Zhou Mi, Senior Research Fellow with the Chinese Academy of International Trade and Economic Cooperation. This is World Today. Stay with us.
2: 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Today, keeping you well-informed, up-to-date, and ahead of the news.
0: You've been listening to Road Today. China has set a goal of becoming a global biomedicine powerhouse by 2030, with the Chinese first-in-class innovative drugs accounting for at least 25% of the global total. Under the 15th five-year plan for the sector, China aims to turn biomedicine into a pillar industry. China's innovative drugs market is expected to grow at an annual rate of more than 20% by 2030. The targets come as Chinese biotech companies are attracting growing interest from global pharmaceutical giants through licensing deals and partnerships. With more, my colleague Zhao Yang spoke with Dr. Yao Shujie, Chong Kong Professor of Economics at Chongqing University. Professor Yao, China has set a goal of becoming a global biomedicine powerhouse by the year 2030. The 15th five-year plan calls for the pharmaceutical industry to become a pillar industry. So why is biotech or biopharmaceutical considered such a strategic important industry for China?
3: The reason is very simple, actually. China has 1.4 billion people, which is one of the most populous countries in the world, accounting for about 17% or 7.5% of the global total population. And China's per capita income has reached the medium higher income level by the World Bank. It's probably going to become a high income country in the near future. Why is that? Because as people's income increase, people pay more attention to to the life quality and quality of life. This concept expectation would push the demand for medical services, particularly the innovative medicines. The second reason is that China, after almost half a century of economic growth and development, there has been accumulating a huge amount of human resources for research in the biomedical sector. The capability and investment drive the rapid expansion of the development of biomedicines and biomedical product. And lots of research, particularly hospital, health institution around the countries, have been very, very competitive in terms of the international, competition in the biomedicine sector. And this is why lots of gigantic pharmaceutical company are very interested in cooperating with the Chinese domestic counterparts. In addition, China have already built up a fairly strong capability of innovating the medicine by itself. Lots of new drugs in China, developing China, they are fairly effective. Because they can easily apply to a huge population, and they can be produced at a fairly reasonable cost. They become affordable by the ordinary citizens. Mm. And this concept cost advantage would have a competitive edge at the international level.
0: And in the first half of this year, Chinese companies accounted for 8 of the world's 10 largest pharmaceutical out-licensing deals. So what does this tell us? And why are global pharmaceutical companies increasingly looking to China for innovation?
3: We have to look at this situation in two different, largely different perspectives. On the one hand, I mean the so-called out-licensing deal means that lots of licensing product will go into be manufactured in China, but the original innovation of the drug itself is still conducted by the most advanced cutting-edge company in different countries, such as the United States and Europe. But when they come to manufacturing, when they come to large-scale production, China have a huge advantage. That means they wish to have this deal with China, licensing with China to produce the medicine at a relatively lower cost, as I just mentioned. But reflecting on this, I think they are more and more original development of the biomedicine product within the country. And this is why the government is doing two things. The first thing is to consolidate the advantage of manufacturing of the product. And on the other hand, is to innovate the new product, which is not available in other countries, so that China could play an increasingly important role in this direction.
0: Well, the five-year plan for pharmaceutical industry targets annual growth of more than 20% for the innovative drug industry. So, Professor Yao, what is driving China's rapid rise in drug innovation, and how could it reshape the global pharmaceutical landscape?
3: Yeah, the 20% of growth is rather ambitious, but I think it's achievable given the fairly strong base, the infrastructure of manufacturing, the infrastructure of innovation, and the infrastructure of human capital, as I just mentioned earlier. This kind of rapid development would be much higher than the international average. This means that by the year 2030, China will aim to account for 25%, this one quarter of the global biomedicine innovative product. And this share is awaiting China's population share. That means that China will play a much better role, comparing with the global average. China will play a much better role in producing this innovative product. They are high value, they are fairly specific for the general improvement of people's health, and this is exactly why China needed. And in the next 5 years, it's actually consistent with China's ambitions to become a high income country. And with high income, it means domestically, people have more income to spend on healthcare and this concept of rather cutting edge medicine. This explains why China is able to expand this sector not only to satisfy the domestic demand, but also to produce some product which could be exported to the rest of the world. And making the biomedical sector a particular industry, not only to support the increasing demand for the domestic consumptions, and also to meet the challenges of international demand in the next 5 years and beyond.
0: The plan also specifically calls for greater use of AI quantum computing in the pharmaceutical R&D. So how could AI actually change the economics and the speed of drug discovery?
3: Yeah, drug discovery is the most difficult challenge in terms of pharmaceutical development, particularly involved the development of the biomedicine or biomedical product. And with human being, I think we have been relatively slow. But nowadays, because of the emergence of AI, especially the agentic AI, and the quantum computer, the computing capability. Just to give one example, I mean, lots of drug experiment have to go through a lengthy and very complicated process, phase one, phase two, phase three, until it could be actually used for human being. Now, with the computing technology, with machine learning, with AI, we could actually analyze the effectiveness of drugs in the experiment stage in a very, very faster pace than we used to be. And this would quicken the discovery of drugs and finding the result much more quickly and efficiently than before. And more, I think, the medical service industry and the personnel, they have to be quickly equipped with the AI, machine learning, blockchain, and also quantum computing to accelerate this concept of product discovery to become highly competitive at the international level. And China is fully aware of this, and China has the huge advantage of developing the AI, particularly the generative dialogue machine, and also in the future, the agentic, physical, robots and also AI, which would be highly suitable for drug discovery and drug development in China.
0: That was Dr. Yao Shujie, Chang Kong Professor of Economics at Chongqing University, speaking with Zhao Yang. More to come, German Chancellor Friedrich Merz has called his party's state election results a disaster. Where is German politics heading? Tehran and Washington are sending mixed signals. Fight or negotiate? What's behind the conflicting messages? You're listening to Road Today. We'll be back after a short break. You've been listening to Road Today with me, Ge Anna, in Beijing. A Malaysian government official is calling for stronger mentoring and cross-border knowledge sharing to support young entrepreneurs across the Asia-Pacific thrive in the AI era. Karuz Tasrik Abusama is the manager of the Strategic Communication Department at the National Institute of Entrepreneurship, an agency under Malaysia's Ministry of Entrepreneur and Cooperatives Development. Speaking to Song Reixin, he says AI can help entrepreneurs with market research, trend analysis, and access to financing, but stresses that it should be an enabler rather than a substitute for basic business skills.
4: Why is youth entrepreneurship so important for Malaysia and even for the whole Asia-Pacific region?
5: Yes, in general, of course, for Malaysia or even as Asia Pacific, young entrepreneurs are very important. They are the next generation of our citizens. They are the next generation for our leaders, entrepreneurship. At the same time, they are going to contribute in the GDP of the country. Well, of course, they are very, very important to us. At the same time, it is also important and crucial for us to educate the young entrepreneurs with the right skills, with the right business acumen, in making sure that they are getting more resilient, capable, and also competitive with the other part of the region as well.
4: Can you tell us a little bit about what is going on in Malaysia? Have you observed any trend, like how artificial intelligence is playing the main role in the society?
5: Okay, I'm going to give you a little bit of bitter truth of some part of the young entrepreneurs in Malaysia. Oftentimes, when people or the graduates didn't get the job, a proper job for them after they graduate, most of them opt to be entrepreneurs because they might think that will be the last resort. If they can get a job, okay, let's be entrepreneur, let's sell some things. But let's sell some things without thinking on how to do business is actually a trap for them, right? So what I'm trying to say that this is the importance of the educations in making sure that they are doing good. At the same time, of course, we cannot deny that the introduction of the AI is very vast, is very worldwide use in this era. Let's not deny that AI can help tremendously in young entrepreneurs' activity. For example, they can do market research, they can do some current trends analysis, or even, you know, do some financing and all that. Of course, the cost of getting a new staff, maybe they can save a lot, two or three people doing multiple things that can be reduced, or maybe one or two person that doing the AI. But at the same time, we must not forget that AI is very good. Let's not deny that it's going to help very tremendous in the whole entrepreneurship journey. But by the end of the day, it's actually the use of the basic business acumen of doing business is very, very important. So let's imagine if one day AI does not exist anymore, how these young entrepreneurs going to survive? They must go back, coming back to the basic, coming back to the square one, is actually to know on how to do the business manually. AI is good. Of course, it is an enabler, but it should not 100% substitute the whole entrepreneurship journey.
4: And I've seen that the Minister of Communication, Fahmi Fadail, once said Malaysia must turn its growing digital infrastructure into computing capacity and artificial capabilities. How do you understand those? And especially from a government perspective, what does this mean in practice for Malaysia?
5: Okay, in practice for Malaysia, we are moving towards access to really implementing the whatever that the government is saying. Of course, Malaysia is progressing very well in developing our digital infrastructure. We're taking it very serious in order to help the entrepreneurs. That's how we have been progressively building all the digital infrastructure. And then but at the same time, we need to move from access to application, meaning that the infra is there. So how these young entrepreneurs wanted to use the applications. So Malaysia has been investing in digital infrastructure and AI, but we really got to make sure that the entrepreneur know how to use it. That is very, very important. Okay. At the same time, well, of course, we know that the AI can help in doing market research, competitive analysis, trends and all that. So, well, of course, we wanted them to learn faster. We want them to be in par with the other region as well. We still introduce AI. We still investing in digital infrastructure. But at the same time, the applications or the know-how to use of it is still important.
4: Has artificial intelligence integrated into young entrepreneurship training?
5: Well, yes, well, of course. Apart from the normal business acumen, financial, marketing, operation, so we have been introduced AI as part of the learning process as well. So like I said, it can help with a lot of things, but the basic business acumen must be there. At the same time, the know-how on how to use AI, because AI is everywhere, of course, but to know the right method, the right prompt, the right way of doing, of course, not to mention the ethical way of using AI, is also being introduced in our training and coaching program, specifically in general under the capacity building of Malaysia government.
4: What about cooperations? I mean, how can those experience or youth entrepreneurship in Malaysia complement with their counterparts in Asia Pacific region?
5: Okay, in terms of the collaboration, of course, we do, starting this year, like under my organization, National Entrepreneurship Institute of Malaysia. So we have been talking to the other part of the region as well. Like we have started small, we started to talk with Indonesia, Thailand, Brunei, or even recently our CEO won one of the, received the award at a World Economic Forum early this year. So the network is actually widened. The network is actually, where do we take it? The networking very seriously. We have been talking to a lot of counterparts in the other economies as well, in making sure that one, we have the right people to train our entrepreneurs. And second, we wanted to learn on how the ecosystem of entrepreneurs, especially related to AI, be introduced to the whole entrepreneurs.
4: But how can governments reduce the cost of trial and error for those young entrepreneurs?
5: Okay, it's always go back to basic. It's always go back to the square one. It's actually from the mentoring, coaching and training, because at the same time, of course, the government can reduce the trial and error of this particular entrepreneurs actually by introducing them to the right method on how to do things. Of course, they need to learn where they have to learn. So these are the functions of the government to help the entrepreneurs to go through some sort of like a course, a training for them not to making the same mistakes again. And another one that I would like to share is actually one of the approach from the government, from the National Entrepreneurship Institute, that we introduce some sort of like a coaching mentoring session whereby it's actually a sharing from entrepreneurs to entrepreneurs. For example, I'm the new young entrepreneurs and you are the expertise in one particular industry. So you are going to be my coach for that particular industry. So this kind of one-to-one sharing session that we have been implementing has shown very good results in making sure that the young entrepreneur does not make the same mistakes.
4: Exactly.
5: So that is one of the approach that the Malaysian government is doing.
4: And my final question, Key, how can APAC help those governments to share those best practices and support cross-border entrepreneurship?
5: Okay. That's a very good question, because I just spoke to one of the delegates. So I think one of the quick wins that we can actually do by this sharing such as the best practices is actually to share what are the upcoming conferences, what are the upcoming events that we could potentially tap into in, just like what we did today, because we had a sharing session, what works, some insights from another part of the country. So some might think, okay, it might be very, very ordinary in our country, but it might be a new thing for the other counterparts of the economics. So this is where when we have this kind of APAC event, so it's very important. And it's a very good knowledge sharing, knowledge transfer sessions, so that each delegates can, you know, learn from each other. So sharing the best practices, I think one of the quick wins is actually for us to tap into the local events and share our best practices and also learn from the other parties as well.
0: That was Kebrus Tusrik Abu Sama with Malaysia's National Institute of Entrepreneurship. Embattled German Chancellor Friedrich Merz has vowed to stay on, despite exit polls in two local elections pointing to major setbacks for his center-right Christian Democratic Union, or CDU. In Berlin, media projections put the left party in the lead with a little over 25% of the vote. Meanwhile, the far-right Alternative for Germany, or AfD, has come first in the northeastern state of Mecklenburg-Vorpommern with nearly 38%. In Berlin, the AfD has also made significant gains, rising from some 9% in the 2023 election to over 15.5% this time, putting it in third place behind the Left Party and the CDU. That marks the AfD's strongest ever result in the German capital. So to delve into this, let's bring in Dr. Hans-Peter Berghoff, professor, chair of the Banking and Finance Department at the University of Hohenheim, Germany. Thanks for joining us, Professor.
6: Pleasure to be with you.
0: Chancellor Merz has said he will stay on despite these results, which he himself described as a disaster. How bad is the election results for CDU, and what does this result tell us about the political pressure now facing Merz and his government?
6: Well, it's very bad because it shows very much how the CDU and Merz are captured within their coalition. So they have no real alternative except the Social Democrats, but the Social Democrats will hinder them to do the reforms which are needed to fulfill the expectations of their potential voters. And in this situation, well, you've got a conservative chancellor, but you have no conservative politics. You have no politics with regard to reforms that are needed. You have more socialist trend of spending more and more state money, of giving the state more and more responsibility. And so everybody is very much disappointed about what Mr. Merz does, and especially the ones who should vote for him are disappointed, and he can't get out of that easily.
0: Mm-hmm. Reports say the results show a very different picture in the two states. The Left Party came first in Berlin, while the AfD emerged as the strongest party in the Mecklenburg-Vorpommern. What's your take on the results, and what do these results tell us about where German voters are moving politically, and what issues are driving this shift?
6: Well, there's certainly a certain difference between the big towns where left-wing movements play a big role, mm-hmm. and the countryside where more conservative people have no conservative party to vote for anymore. That's the heritage of Angela Merkel, who led the CDU in the center of the political sphere to gain majorities there. And she always thought, well, the right-wing people, the conservative people will vote for us anyway. But in fact, now the conservative people either vote for AfD or they don't vote at all. In the cities, well, especially Berlin is a clear place. They don't look at efficiency. Berlin could be a rich town, but it isn't. It's spending a lot of money. Its administration is very ineffective. It's working because the other states, the other regions of Germany give money to Berlin. And so this is a place where a very strange political culture has developed, which leads to such strange election results. But nonetheless, it's a fact. The left party, the very strong communist-oriented party, which is against free market, which against all the things which make an economy successful, well, they have a majority, not a 50% majority, at least they're the biggest party. And so Merz has to cope with that.
0: Mm-hmm. To be more precisely, the AfD has continued to make gains, including its strongest ever result in Berlin. So what do you see as the main factors behind the party's continued rise?
6: In the west of Germany, it's mainly disappointment about the conservative Christian Democratic Party, the CDU, which doesn't do the reforms which are needed. So people simply don't know anymore whom to vote for to get the politics they want, due to the fact that every party says we won't cooperate with the AfD, really right-wing party. Mm-hmm. The media member of parliament has moved far to the left, so the politics done by the federal government is much more left-wing than what the voters actually want. And this tension leads to stronger and stronger results for the AfD. In the east of Germany, there are other trends as well, disappointments. They feel like victims, even if they are not. It's just the trend of victimization is very strong globally, and here it's very strong as well. Views on the Russian aggression and Ukraine, where the old tradition is we are close to Russia, we must cooperate with Russia, whereas Germany as such is one of the strongest supporter of Ukraine in the world. So there are different reasons in the West and East. That's something you can state, really.
0: Mm-hmm. Reports show that economic stagnation, rising living costs and high fuel prices have been major concerns in Germany. To what extent did this economic pressures shape the results, and how much responsibility are voters placing on the federal government for their current economic situation?
6: Well, I think it's not really a bad economic situation individually for the people. Most people think their personal situation is pretty good. It is that we observe, many people observe that we can't go on like that. The state spends a lot of money, the budget deficit has become very, very big, and our bureaucracy just doesn't function as it should anymore. The state is not delivering what it should deliver for this real big amount of money spent on the state in Germany. So this is more the expectation of that the situation will turn bad that leads to this change. It's not like if you give more money to these people, they will vote democratic. That's not the case. Mm. They will stay on the right or left wing side where non-democratic powers

0: are now thriving. It is not that people really suffer in Germany. We are far from that, luckily.
1: Then one last question, Professor. What should we watch next within the CDU, within the government, governing coalition, and in the broader political debate over how to respond to the rise of the AfD?
0: Well, with regard to CDU, it's a question of personnel. There's Merz, but there's no real alternative up to now. If somebody builds up an alternative, things might change very, very fast. But at the moment, we don't see anyone. We have many left-wing CDU people from the Merkel area, which simply wouldn't change the problem. And we've got some more right-wing people, but they're in the Bavarian sister party. And so they're maybe not acceptable for the whole group of parties, as the conservative parties in Germany. And with regard to the Social Democrats, I've got the feeling that they might break out of this coalition because they're also losing strongly. They now had better results in Mecklenburg-Vorpommern, but in other states of Germany, they're really performing badly. So they might also at some point say, we can't go on with this coalition, which has no results, which is too slow in reforms. We must follow a more left-wing course. This might not be the solution to the problem because we need more markets, we need more economic dynamics, but nonetheless, for the parties, they might believe that will save them, so they may break up the coalition. And finally, AfD, well, you must look inside the AfD, which is difficult because there's something like a border between AfD and the rest of the society, so we don't really know what's happening there. Is it just a conservative party? How strong are the really, really extreme right-wing groups within the party? How will it develop if it starts to take responsibility on a state level? These are interesting aspects, and we just can wait and see what happens with this very strange party.
1: Mm-hmm. Thanks, Professor, for those valuable analysis. That was Dr. Hans-Peter Berghoff, Professor and Chair of the Banking and Finance Department at the University of Hohenheim, Germany. A Qatari foreign ministry spokesperson says Qatar is working with the United States and Iran to resume talks. Speaking on the sidelines of the Qatar Economic Forum in New York, the spokesperson said Qatar has been exchanging ideas with Washington and Tehran over the past few weeks. Majid al-Ansari stressed that any settlement should provide regional stability while establishing an international understanding to protect strategic waterways, including the Strait of Hormuz. For more on this, joining us on the line is Dr. Zhang Chuchu, Deputy Director of the Center for Middle Eastern Studies at Fudan University. Professor, Qatari Foreign Ministry said that the U.S. had repeatedly expressed its hope of reaching an agreement and ending the conflict. At the same time, Iran's military said intelligence showed the U.S. had decided to take hostile action against Iran again. So how do you interpret this completely different messages at the same time? Is this a genuine effort to negotiate, or are both sides simply buying time for possible military action?
2: Well, if we look at what has happened over the past few months, we could see that it's not the first time that the United States and Iran try to send different messages at the same time. And we can see that the United States historically pairs diplomacy with explicit military escalation to force maximum concessions at the negotiating table. So right now, I think it's using the same tactic. So signaling an openness to a deal provides a diplomatic off-ramp, while forward deploying forces ensures that refusal carries severe costs. And from Tehran's perspective, highlighting intelligence of imminent U.S. strikes serves domestic and tactical goals because it prevents, you know, military complacency, justifies mobilization, and also is trying to warn its adversaries that any surprise offensive will face retaliation. So I would say while third-party mediators are actively attempting to avert an all-round regional war, both the United States and Iran certainly desire negotiations. However, given that the two sides have significant differences between them, and also there is the inability of either side to guarantee that the other side will not change its mind later on, both are hedging their bets by preparing for

0: administration strategy of steady escalation has sort of reached an inflection point where low intensity containment is no longer considered sustainable. And right now, I think for Donald Trump, he's trying to send signals to both his domestic audience and also his outside audience, such as Iran. So framing options along an extreme spectrum is designed to force Iranian leadership to view diplomacy as the only path to survival. So you see this sort of discourse is a typical deterrence strategy. And at the same time, I think such rhetoric from the Trump administration is also an attempt to signal to his domestic audience that he is continuing to pursue a hardline policy.
1: Mm-hmm. Reports say Iran has set 7 conditions for talks with the U.S. through Qatar, including unfreezing funds, ending the war on all fronts, lifting the maritime blockade, and not interfering in Iran's internal affairs. Is there a chance the U.S. would accept any of them?
0: Well, in fact, if we look at what has happened before, you know, there had already several rounds of negotiations between the two sides. Based on the past experience, I would say Washington might not want to accept these conditions as a whole, as a starting prerequisite. However, it doesn't mean that these kind of negotiations are meaningless, because I would say individual terms, you know, specifically phased assessed releases or easing maritime interdictions could be integrated into a sequenced roadmap. Now, let's see, for instance, if we talk about, you know, halting war on all fronts. So right now, from the perspective of the United States, it would think that this is a kind of like shielding hostile proxy networks. So the United States would say, okay, if I hold, then do you mean that you're going to stop, you know, supporting your regional allies? If not, then it doesn't mean a total ceasefire. And also, as for unfreezing assets, for the United States, especially for Donald Trump's administration, which is going to face a midterm election, he would say, okay, what can we get in return? So if we unfreeze assets at this stage immediately, then does it mean it's like a surrender? Will Iran also make significant compromises regarding nuclear issues? If not, then we are not going to you know, withdraw immediately. So you see, I would say there will be still a lot of rounds of bargaining between the two sides.
1: Mm-hmm. Professor, on the issue of economic blockades, Bloomberg reported the U.S. naval blockade has severely restricted Iran's oil exports, but Iranian reports say the country's oil revenues exceeded $3 billion U.S. dollars in September, reaching a two-year high. Iran has also accused Western media of waging psychological warfare. How do you assess the actual situation of this, and what differences would a new round of economic warfare make for Iran, which we know is already under extensive sanctions, right?
0: Well, like we discussed before, actually, the United States and Iran, the immediate reports are often trying to send completely different messages. And I would say, yes, to a certain extent, that is a sort of psychological warfare narrative, because both sides deploy information operations. While for the United States or for Western media reports, they are trying to emphasize supply bottlenecks to shake Iranian currency markets, whereas Tehran broadcasts historic revenue numbers to project resilience and prevent domestic panic. So you see that the two sides are trying to pressure the other side, because the United States is trying to send a signal that is, if we continue to impose sanctions towards Iran, then in the end, it's not going to bear the huge cost. And maybe that could lead to domestic issues and problems within Iran itself. Whereas Iran is trying to say, no, that is not going to happen, even if you continue this sort of economic sanctions. We have the resilience. But indeed, there is an impact if a new economic war phase, because

0: While Iran's economy is heavily adapted to sanctions, an enforced maritime blockade is qualitatively different from financial sanctions, and it transitions economic pressure from financial blacklists to physical interdiction. And this sharply increases shipping insurance premiums, and also it could risk choking off refined imports and critical industrial supply chains.
1: Mm-hmm. Professor, one last question. Mediation teams from Qatar and Pakistan are shuttling between national capitals. So how do you assess the diplomatic efforts of these two countries? And with political trust between the U.S. and Iran at an increasingly low point, what challenges do these mediation efforts still face?
0: Absolutely. The diplomatic efforts of these two countries are highly significant. I would say Qatar's role is that it operates as the primary financial and direct intermediary, because Qatar hosts the U.S. installations while maintaining direct working ties with Iran, and also it makes it preferred country for sensitive proposals. And as for Pakistan, you know, Islamabad shares an extensive land and maritime border with Iran, and also it maintains strong defense ties with Gulf states and Washington. So right now, Pakistan acts as a regional security buffer, and also is focusing on preventing neighbor or border spillover of this conflict into South Asia. But again, since these two actors are mediators rather than the conflicting parties, they cannot decide where this war is leading to. And right now, I think the mediation still faces some key challenges. And the first thing is the past collapsed agreements. And that could leave, you know, Tehran convinced that the United States administrations cannot guarantee durable commitments. So you see the two sides lack trust towards the other side. And another issue here is the asymmetric red lines, because Washington demands structural concessions on nuclear enrichment and regional ally networks as prerequisites, whereas Tehran demands sanctions relief and security guarantees before any concessions are made. So you see that both sides expect the other sides to make compromise first. And the fundamental disagreements between the two sides make it particularly difficult for the upcoming negotiations between the two sides.
1: That was Dr. Zhang Chuchu, Deputy Director of the Center for Middle Eastern Studies at Fudan University. That's all the time for this edition of World Today with Mika Anna. Thank you so much for listening, and tune next time.

0: 这里是中央广播电视总台南海之声
1: The Voice of South China Sea from China Media Group，
0: 让不同的人听见彼此。
2: Now the news. I'm Tianyu. Chinese President Xi Jinping will pay a state visit to the United States from Wednesday to Friday at the invitation of U.S. President Donald Trump. Chinese Foreign Ministry spokesperson Guo Jiaquan said that during the visit, the two leaders will have an in-depth exchange of views on major issues concerning China-U.S. relations and world peace and development.
3: 中美两国元首在半年内实现互访。
4: The two heads of state visiting each other within 6 months is of historic and milestone significance. China is ready to work with the United States to enrich the substance of a constructive relationship of strategic stability, strengthen dialogue and cooperation, properly manage differences, continuously improve the well-being of the two peoples, and promote peace, stability and prosperity in the world.
2: Chinese President Xi Jinping has replied to students from 10 U.S. universities who wrote to him after taking part in youth exchange programs in China. President Xi said he was pleased to hear that the students had an enjoyable and memorable trip to China. He encouraged them to help strengthen friendship and cooperation between China and the U.S. The students from universities

0: Universities, including Harvard, shared their experiences in China and expressed willingness to contribute to friendship between the two countries. Chinese Foreign Minister Wang Yi says strengthening cooperation between China and Germany serves the interests of both sides. He made the remarks in a phone conversation with German Foreign Minister Johann Wattfuhl. Wang said the two sides should push China-Germany cooperation to greater depth and solidity. He said China and the EU should resolve each other's concerns through dialogue and consultation. Wattfuhl said Germany looks forward to further strengthening high-level exchanges with China and holding a new round of intergovernmental consultations. He said the German side firmly adheres to the One China policy and the position would not change. He said Germany supports the EU and China in properly addressing their differences through dialogue and is willing to play an active role in this regard. Iran has warned that any new attack by the United States and its allies would trigger sustained retaliation. Iran's military command said it has information that a major offensive is being prepared. The U.S. State Department has warned of possible further escalation in the Middle East and urged Americans to remain vigilant. Qatar says it is working to revive talks between the U.S. and Iran, with Washington signaling it wants to reach an agreement and end the conflict. Russia's three-day parliamentary election has ended, with preliminary results showing the ruling United Russia Party in the lead. The election from Friday to Sunday was to elect members of the State Duma, the country's lower house of parliament. Preliminary results show United Russia winning more than half of the party list vote. It was Russia's first parliamentary election since the start of the conflict in Ukraine in 2022. Final results are expected on Friday. Poland's deputy defense minister says the country is seeking to host about 15,000 U.S. troops on its territory. The official said the planned force would include about 4,000 to 5,000 troops stationed at a permanent military base. Poland currently hosts between 6,500 and 7,000 U.S. troops on a rotational basis. The remarks came days after U.S. President Donald Trump announced major progress toward establishing a permanent U.S. military base in the country. The U.S. state of California has declared a state of emergency to prepare for what is shaping up to be a potentially historic El Niño season. The governor's office said this will mobilize state resources and accelerate preparations ahead of potential winter storms, coastal flooding, and other impacts. It said forecasters expect the El Niño event to continue to strengthen, potentially becoming the strongest in recorded history. In sports, China edged Thailand 3-2 in the women's volleyball semifinals at the 2026 Asian Games on Monday, advancing to the gold medal match with Japan. China captain Gong Xiangyu said the team put up a resilient defensive performances, which ultimately paved the way for the victory. Monday's semifinal was a rematch of last month's Asian Championship final in Tianjin, where Thailand overtook China 3-2 to secure its first ever Olympic berth in women's volleyball. And that's the news. I'm Tian Yu.
1: From epic tales of mystery and magic to accounts of battle and empire, from the verses of ancient poets,
2: 关关雎鸠，在河之洲,
1: to the masterpieces of our times, A Light on Literature brings to life China's literary heritage and a look at the world in a new light.
3: Hi, I'm Huang Rui. And on today's A Light on Literature, we continue to present the book, The Sound of Salt Forming, Short Stories by the Post-80s Generation in China.Published by the Foreign Language Teaching and Research Press in 2016. On today's show, we will present you A Story of the End of the World, a sci-fi short story written by Fei Dao and translated by David N.C. Hall. Please enjoy the story.
4: When my mother was young, she told my father,that she wouldn't marry him even if he were the last man left in the entire world. These words hurt my father deeply. He turned his grief into strength and pulled himself up, eventually becoming a full-time space maintenance worker. A man stationed tens of thousands of feet in the sky, fulfilling the hopes of a far-off humanity, far-off Earth, and my far-off mother. Later, when my father was the last man left in the entire world, she married him. When my father was accompanying the stars in that gloomy, claustrophobic space station, in addition to his work, he put all his effort into building his hatred toward my mother, swearing that he would never love any woman again for the rest of his life. Later, my father came back to Earth and married her, because by then, she was the only woman left in the entire world. He had no choice. Not too long ago, humanity had no idea that it was about to be eliminated. Because of this blind optimism, before the catastrophe, people had made no preparations at all. The disappearances occurred methodically. According to statistics, the people who disappeared included the following types: yes men, good for nothings, heroes, villains, drop dead beauties, hideously uglies, global billionaires, street beggars. Basically, wherever there were people disappearing. All populations were treated perfectly equally, embodying something beyond the principle of impartiality of good and evil. The population problem that had vexed humanity for so many years seemed to have reached a fundamental solution. The humanity problem that had vexed God for so many years seemed to have reached a fundamental solution. The panic that ensued is hardly worth mentioning. It was only a moment of chaos in the days before the last days of the world. People like to describe it like this: so-and-so had been nothinged. This shorthand was simple, and the meaning was clear. It was perfect. Some people said that God had begun the work of cleansing the world. Others figured that it was aliens kidnapping people for some reason, maybe for slave labor. Some authors, with a bit richer imagination, thought that a higher civilization was sending their beloved earthlings to a more perfect dimension, where they would live loftier lives. But that was too far-fetched, so no one paid any attention to it. The globe became peaceful. Everyone stopped all wars. For the first time in history, and also the last, they joined together as one against the common enemy, determined to put a stop to such contemptible behavior. All resources were put toward that goal. The entire globe was organized. A group of exceptionally active writers emerged from every corner of the world, and they wrote a myriad of works suffused with the mood of the end days and the solitude of the end of human culture. The majority of these people were soon nothinged. So, they left many unfinished opuses to the ages. The philosophers took advantage of every second. In the panic of not knowing when they would disappear without a trace, they raced to establish who knows how many fresh theoretical systems. None of the philosophers and theologians were interested anymore in how humans came to be. Instead, they focused on how humans came not to be. Of course, the most practical and most worthy of respect were the scientists. They united the remaining masses of labourers, and, at a startling speed, they constructed a global self-service survival system, GSSS, in order to ensure that if by some chance someone survived, they could continue to survive, to carry on the ancestral sacrifices, to carry forward the line, with the hopes that human civilization might return like a hermit on Dongshan. On the day this project was completed, there were about 50 scientists remaining on the planet. They wept, deeply moved. It was only then that people discovered what it meant to unite as one against the myriad of difficulties. Dozens of brilliant minds and hundreds of mediocre ones. What a pity that this moving internationalist spirit came just a little too late. Otherwise, life might have been a little more beautiful. That evening, the heroes among this group resolved to push forward and go without sleep, determined to see whether one of their friends might disappear under the gaze of the group. By the following morning, the 50 heroes were all gone. You have been listening to A Story at the End of the World, a short story selected from the book The Sound of Salt Forming, short stories by the post-80s generation in China, edited by Song Gong and Yang

0: 秦相 and published by the Foreign Language Teaching and Research Press. The writer Fei Dao was born in Chufang in Inner Mongolia in 1983. His real name is Jia Liyuan. He has a PhD degree from Tsinghua University. His science fiction short story, A Story of the End of the World, has been translated into Italian and included in international volumes of science fiction literature.A film based on the story was awarded the second award for film scripts by young writers. This was the cause of grief among all people at the time. Everyone felt an unmatched bitterness at this affront to human dignity. Through discussions, they decided to make one last effort of resistance.The remaining 10,000 or so people relinquished their own privacy, using the GSSS cameras that blanketed the entire area to observe themselves at all times. They would use the system to record every minute, every second of every person's life, and assuming there would be some people that didn't disappear, there would be people left to watch the video. They had to see how exactly people vanished. Even if we die, everyone thought, we should understand how.And then, in a split second, it's difficult to say exactly when, 10,000 or so people were utterly nothinged. Life is so cruel. In the end, it makes you just give up. By this time, there were only one man and one woman left in the world. It seemed that the catastrophe had ceased. At least, they both died naturally and weren't nothinged. You could say,that what the last male and female couple left on the earth had to deal with was a little easier than what Adam and Eve had to deal with in their day. At least there was the incredible GSSS that would give them clothing and food without any trouble. From that point of view, in its last gasping breath, it was possible that civilization might not have reached its final breaking point. Many difficulties were created due to the random distribution of the disappearances. The realm of human resources, for example, met with particularly frightening difficulties. It was nearly impossible for any order to go from conception to issuance to the final correct implementation. This problem was particularly amusing. Pending further analysis, the most unfortunate result caused by this problem at the time was this. Because of the chaotic management, my father was almost left out in space.If it hadn't been for some person in charge at some point in some situation, who later for some reason unexpectedly thought of some things and then issued some order which was able to achieve some degree of correct implementation, my father would certainly have been abandoned tens of thousands of feet up, accompanying the stars in the coldness of space on the eve of the elimination of humanity. Of course, if that had happened, it might have been a relief for him. In the end, he did come back to Earth.As soon as he opened the capsule door, my father saw the automatic machinery of the GSSS. Unmanned surveillance drones, unmanned excavators, unmanned transports, automatic heaters, automatic harvesters, automatic massagers, automatic hamburger machines, and all manner of that sort of thing, all flew back and forth nearby, calmly and unhurriedly working on as if nothing had happened. There were no bouquets or applause.There wasn't a single person paying attention to him. It seemed that as far as the eye could see, under a limitless sky, all land bounded by seas was in a serene and harmonious, peaceful golden age. The entire world was utterly without flaw. The only thing that might make you call it desolate was that not one person could be seen.Later, in front of the massive computer that managed the entire GSSS, my father, with lips trembling, asked, "Tell me, am I the last one?" The computer scanned the entire globe with lightning speed and answered it in a deep voice that he was not. He had a partner. My father found my mother, and he married her.Even though they had once hurled the most malicious words at each other, now that there were only the two of them left in the world, they realized they could never leave each other again. They must come together. This was a duty and an obligation, but it was also a necessity born from the depths of their souls. From that point on, they very rarely spoke. They were able to reach agreement on anything by just looking silently at each other. They lived together.It was ordained by heaven. They found a rundown church in the countryside and put on their formal clothes. There was no one there to ask them the question. They just stared at the cross that faced them and spoke the two words, "I do." With the aid and protection of the GSSS, they toured the entire world. From Niagara Falls to the African deserts, from the pyramids to the Great Wall, from the Louvre to the Empire State Building. What they had now was the time and energy to roam the empty globe. They rode in pilotless planes across mountain peaks and oceans, flying alone through the layered clouds, facing the endless brilliant light. This endless honeymoon was so very free and easy, and so very full of anguish. During the day, they would always hold hands, and at night, they would fall asleep holding each other. Not for a split second would one leave the other, out of a primal fear that in one moment of negligence, they might never be able to see one another again. They would only live or die together, resolutely unwilling to let one person disappear and leave the other to face the unfathomable grief. They had no one else they could rely on anymore. They were dependent on each other. After my mother gave birth to me, she fell into postpartum depression. One day, she felt that she no longer needed my father. While he was sleeping, she let go of the hand she had held for so many years, got up, and left. She walked a long way away, severed an artery, and quietly lay down. My father found my mother and buried her. From that point on, my father grew so miserable. As he raised me, he never smiled at me. Of course, he wasn't brutal either. When I began to understand things and was able to study on my own, he aged beyond recognition overnight. He died, grasping my hand tightly, saying that he never in his entire life had really hated my mother. He loved her. Now, they are at rest, and they have left me all by myself, utterly alone. Sometimes I wonder if perhaps God couldn't take seeing all the hatred in the world of humans anymore, and so he asked all the extraneous people to step aside for a moment, leaving only my father and my mother, to let them learn how to get along.
1: What you just heard was the story of the end of the world from the book The Sound of Salt Forming, short stories by the 80s generation in China. Now let's move on to the next story from the same book, which is titled Invisible Planets. Please enjoy the story.
0: Tell me about some enchanting planets. I don't like cruel and disgusting places, you say. All right. I grin and nod my head. Of course. No problem. Xixi Lajia is an enchanting planet whose flowers and lakes leave all visitors with unforgettable memories. In Xixi Lajia, you won't see a single inch of bare earth. Every bit of ground is covered by flora. Anua grass as fine as silk, cool qingqing trees that tower into the clouds, and so many kinds of wondrous fruits that most people can't name, can't even describe their appearance, wafting their alluring fragrance. Xixi Lajians have never had to worry about their existence. Their lifespan is very long, their metabolism very slow, and they have very few natural enemies. They pick all kinds of fruits to eat and live inside the Aikaya tree. This kind of tree is ring-shaped, the inner diameter of which is just large enough for a full-grown person to lie down in comfortably, and so, from generation to generation, they live inside the Aikaya tree. When it is sunny, their branches fan out on all sides, and when it rains, they spread out wide, so that their leaves pop open like large umbrellas. When first coming to Xixi Lajia, everyone is mystified. They don't know how civilization can emerge on this kind of planet, because as they see it, in a place that lacks danger and competition, life can go on perfectly well without any need for knowledge. But this place really does have civilization. It is indeed beautiful and dynamic, and highly creative. The first impression many have when they arrive is that when they are older, they would like to come here to enjoy their golden years. Most of them figure that the main impediment would be that they aren't used to the food, and so they lose no time in cautiously sampling every kind of fruit here. Then, after they have lived here for a while and have appreciated enough of the local feasts, they are surprised to learn that they love every kind of food here and every kind of flower, but they can't stand life in this place, especially the elderly. They really can't stand it. From the moment of their birth, Sisilajayan start learning how to lie. In fact, this is the most important aspect of their lives. Their whole lives, they are always fabricating. Fabricating stories that did happen and stories that didn't. Writing them down, drawing them, singing about them, but never remembering them. They have never cared whether or not language conformed to reality. Amusement is their only standard in speech. If you ask them about the history of Sisilajaya, they'll tell you 100 different versions and no one will refute anyone else's view because every single moment they are engaged in self-refutation. On Sisilajaya, people are always saying, okay, I'll do it, and they never actually do a thing. Absolutely no one takes this kind of talk to be the truth, but having all kinds of engagements makes life richer and more colourful. Only in a very limited set of circumstances will people actually do what they say they are going to do, but that always requires a very particular reason. If there is a meeting and both parties happen to honour the commitment, they will often unite and live together. Of course, this sort of thing is far from common and most people live their lives alone. Sisilajayans don't feel that there is anything wrong with this. Quite the opposite. When they hear about other planets' difficulties with overpopulation, they are all the more convinced that their own planet is the one with the best understanding of life. Because of this, Sisilajaya gave birth to particularly glorious literature, fine art, and historical studies, becoming a cultural centre that was known far and wide. People from abroad came in admiration, hoping that in the grasses beneath the canopy of some tree, they'd get to hear the locals' extemporaneous stories about their family. Some people have wondered whether it is possible to create a stable society on a planet such as this. They always imagined Sisilajaya as a chaotic state without government or commerce. But they are wrong. Sisilajaya's government is civilised and flourishing, and the fruit export trade has carried on steadily for centuries. The linguistic mode of lying has never troubled their progress, in fact, has served to promote it. The only thing Sisilajaya lacks is science. Every man of wisdom knows something of the wonders of the world, but these scraps have never had the chance to come together. You have been listening to Invisible Planets, a short story selected from the book The Sound of Salt Forming, short stories by the post-80s generation in China, edited by Song Gong and Yang Jingxiang, and published by the Foreign Language Teaching and Research Press. The author of the short story, Hao Jingfeng, born in 1984 in Tianjin, is a science fiction writer. In 2016, she won the Hugo Award for Best Novelette for her science fiction, Folding Beijing. She works as a macroeconomics researcher at China Development Research Foundation. Pimuyaqi. Pimuyaqi is another place that will leave you unable to make sense of history. In this planet's museums, restaurants, and hotels, you will be able to hear different versions of stories of bygone days. You will be baffled because every narrator's expression is so sincere that you have to believe them. But not a single one of those stories is compatible with the others. The landscape of Pimuyaqi is inscribed with marvellous tales. Strictly speaking, it almost can't be called a spherical planet. The difference in elevation between the northern and southern hemispheres is dramatic. A nearly vertical cliff face continuously wraps horizontally around the region of the equator, separating the planet into two sharply contrasting worlds. The top is capped with pure white snow and ice, and the bottom is wrapped in a boundless cerulean sea. Yet, the cities are built atop this seemingly never-ending wall, delicately hollowed-out buildings and roads traversing top to bottom, just like a giant painting subjected to surveying rays of light. No one really knows the history of this state's establishment. What you will hear is merely the current resident's version of a romantic narrative. Every story is moving. Some are marvellous tales washed in blood. some tragic and desolate, and there are tales of love that make one weep. Of course, such intensity hinges on the age and sex of the narrator. No one can offer a conclusion that everyone will believe. And in this manner, Pimwiyati is passed on orally, between lips and teeth, growing day by day more and more mysteriously enchanting. Many people are drawn in by the wondrous landscape and stories here, and so they stay, reluctant to leave. This is an incomparably open and accepting planet, where every visitor is warmly welcomed and lives a life of happiness. When visitors decide to stay, they too build a home on the face of the precipice and tell the stories they have heard to newly arriving guests. Completely content, they gradually become new residents of the place. This intoxication continues until one day, unexpectedly, they become aware of the real truth of things. All of a sudden, they find that the history of Pimwiyati has indeed already been revealed in the infinitesimally fine traces. Actually, everyone here is the same. Actually, this planet only has visitors, and there are no true citizens or Skyons. That's right, Pimwiyati has always been a place with a magnificent history, but for some unknown reason, it was cast aside. The people of Pimwiyati abandoned their homeland, leaving behind an empty, shimmering city, causing those who had mistakenly come here to stare in wide-eyed wonder. They also left behind the incomprehensible scraps and smatterings of their language, perhaps having planted a few scant clues in the crevices of their buildings, leaving it to them to perchance plant roots or grow sprouts in the brains of those who would come later, and grow into the most florid fantasy of this planet's past. No one knows who found this citizenless country. The visitor's history that was passed down from generation to generation also eventually dissipated into the void. Intentionally or not. All of the visitors who chose to stay hope to be the true citizens of Pimwiyati. They watch over this planet, playing the role of steward with unwavering enthusiasm, finally even believing themselves that this has been and always will be their homeland. It seems that no outsider can uncover Pimwiyati's secret, aside from a few wanderers who have been to all corners of outer space. They have the acute perception that people here are so ready to bring up the fact that they are Pimwiyatian, and this is something that is most easily forgotten on planets that are ruled by the Aboriginal people.
1: What you just heard was the first part of the story, titled Invisible Planets, from the book The Sound of Salt Forming, short stories by the post-80s generation in China. Published by the Foreign Language Teaching and Research Press in 2016. 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I'm Huang Rei. See you next time.

0: 欢迎关注这一时段的南海气象站，我是张哲炯。首先我们来看一下国内主要旅游城市的天气情况。北京阴转多云，27到17度，上海小雨转多云，30到23度，广州雷阵雨转多云，31到25度，深圳雷阵雨转多云，30到26度，杭州多云转晴，31到23度，成都多云转阴，25到20度，厦门晴，30到24度，南京晴到少云，28到21度，海口多云转晴，30到25度，三亚小雨转晴，32到25度，文昌多云，31到25度，琼海小雨，31到25度，桂林阵雨，33到24度。好，下面再来关注一下国外主要旅游城市的天气情况。万象多云转晴，32到23度，仰光小雨转中雨，27到24度，新加坡阴，29到25度，雅加达多云转小雨，31到25度，曼谷小雨转中雨，31到24度，河内晴，32到24度，吉隆坡小雨，32到24度。好，以上就是这一时段南海气象站的全部内容，我是张哲炯，感谢您的收听，我们下一时段再会。
1: Some say Chinese is one of the most difficult languages in the world, and learning it is almost impossible.
2: So learning Chinese, the most difficult thing.
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4: So I'm sort of tone deaf. I can't really hear them.
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2: the grammar.
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7: It's just complicated. So much.
1: Only because you're not learning it in the right way.Why not try Takeaway Chinese, where you can take some Chinese away and experience progress day by day. Takeaway Chinese, we will promise you a difference.
8: Welcome to Takeaway Chinese. I'm Niu Honglin, and joining me today, Georgia Massad. Hello, Georgia.
9: Hello, everyone. It's so nice always to be here.
8: It's great to have you here. We talk about a lot of different topics on Takeaway Chinese, yet today's topic makes me feel a little bit far away, not something that I have personal experience with, but I wonder if you have personal experience, because here in China, we live in apartment most of the time. But in villages and in the countryside, a lot of people started to utilize their rooftop and making them green, making them receive of solar power, transferring them into a lot of very innovative and very interesting and high-techy part of their homes. I wonder if it's the same for you. Do you live in houses too much, or do you have any experience related to, for example, a green roof?
9: Personally, I don't have big experiences with green roofs because I've always lived in apartments or in houses without any. But recently, actually, I've seen a lot of them all over Europe and visiting, especially countrysides. Maybe in a big city, it's a little bit more difficult, but I've still seen them, for example, in Milan. Some of them, they're getting more and more popular, which is something that I love just to see.But I know it has many, many, many good sides also, not just from the aesthetic one. Aesthetically, very pleasing one, I have to say.
8: Oh, yes. Many people would utilize the space on the rooftop to, you know, carry out some leisure activities, inviting friends, having a roof party or something. And some would also decorate their rooftop with a lot of greeneries, a lot of plants. And like we've already mentioned earlier, some would install a lot of solar panels on their rooftop and basically transferring their homes into something close to a power bank of the city. In the peak hours, they can transfer the electricity, the power within the house into the grid of the city or of the countryside so that other people in need would be able to utilize the power that they saved in non-peaking hours. So rooftops are becoming something that people can use their smartness, their innovation to do some decoration as well as renovation with. So that is the theme word of today, green rooftop. And in Chinese, we call it 绿色屋顶.
9: 绿色屋顶。
8: Yes, here, 绿色 means green. And like in English, green is the color also a very healthy, very environmentally friendly lifestyle. In Chinese, it's the same thing. It's not only talking about the color of the roof, but also the style of the roof. And 屋顶 is rooftop, 屋顶。
9: 屋顶。
8: 屋 is the house, and 顶 is the top. So the top of the house would be the roof. So green roof, 绿色屋顶。
9: 绿色屋顶。
8: Yes. So for those of you who are listening, if you're interested in Chinese culture and you want to get a grip on the Chinese language, then this is the show for you. Stick with us for 30 minutes and you soon see the rewards. And for more fun Chinese learning, follow our Facebook page, Learn Chinese, to watch many fun videos and live streams. But now, let's provide you with some free Chinese for takeaway.
10: 这个屋顶花园可真漂亮啊。
11: 除了美观，这样的绿色屋顶还能净化空气呢。
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8: See, those are the multiple functions that a rooftop can carry.
9: Yes, I had this picture in my mind of going to someone's houses just to drink something, maybe have some tea, and all of the summer someone says, yeah, by the way, I have a rooftop garden. This would make the person so much cooler.
8: Oh yes, definitely. So let's take a look at this rooftop garden first. For the first sentence, 这个屋顶花园可真漂亮啊。
9: This rooftop garden is really beautiful.
8: Oh, yes. So, 这个。
9: 这个, this.
8: Mm-hmm. 屋顶。
9: Our word of today, rooftop.
8: Yes. Actually, you can also say 房顶。房子 is a house. And 房顶 would also be the rooftop. 房顶。
9: 房顶。
8: But for some reason, I feel like 屋顶 is a little more official, relatively speaking, just a little bit. So if you say 屋顶花园, it sounds a little more sophisticated than 房顶花园. And here, 花园 would be garden, 花园。
9: 花园, garden.
8: Yes. So 花 we know is flower, and 园 is a place, a park. So 花园 would be a garden. And actually,when we say 花园 or when we say garden in English, we would think about the garden in someone's home or adjacent to someone's house. But actually in Chinese, when we say 花园, it can be public parks full of flowers as well.
9: Okay. So not only private.
8: Not only private, but of course, if you're definitely talking about a public park, we would also say 公园。
9: 公园,
8: yes.
9: Yeah.
8: It's a little bit like public parks or public gardens. 公共花园, a public garden would be a 公园, a public park.
9: 公共公园。
8: Yes. And 可。
9: 可, really?
8: Really and very. 真。
9: Also, really?
8: Also, really. Okay, can I omit 可?
9: Yeah, that's the question I wanted to ask you. I would say yes.
8: You're definitely right.
9: But I would say 真的。
8: You can say 真的。这个屋顶花园真漂亮。Oh, actually, you should not say 真的。You can just say 这个屋顶花园真漂亮啊。
9: So is the 可 there to alterly accentuate the fact that the garden is really beautiful?
8: I think it's just a routine or a habit people speaking Chinese have. That is, you can say, 这个屋顶花园真漂亮. That works. You can also say, 这个屋顶花园可真漂亮. Like you said, signify how pretty it really is. You want to stress the tone even more. You can also say, 这个屋顶花园真的很漂亮. Really is beautiful.Beautiful. It's really beautiful. Here, 真的 is used to describe 很 and 很 is used to describe 漂亮. So both 真的 and 很 can be seen as adverbs. 真的很漂亮. Okay. That's the thing with the Chinese language. Sometimes we say grammar is not that important when it comes to especially using it in everyday scenarios. Yet, knowing the grammar would help you remember the correlations better.
9: Oh, yes. Now I understand why I can't put 真的漂亮, but I have to add 很 also inside. It wouldn't make sense.
8: Yes. And 漂亮.
9: 漂亮, beautiful.
8: Yes, beautiful. And what is another way of saying beautiful?
9: 美丽
8: yes, definitely. 真的很美丽 works as well.
9: Could I say it?
8: It works as well. Then, 除了美观,这样的绿色屋顶还能净化空气呢。
9: Besides being appealing to the eyes, so such green roofs can also serve to purify the air.
8: 除了
9: Apart from, besides.
8: And we usually use 除了 with another word, which is...
9: With another word, 还.
8: Yes, 除了还 is kind of like a sentence structure, and it means except or in addition with. So besides this, there is that. The 除了 would be besides this, and the 还 would be there's that or also. And for example, you can say 除了英语我还会说法语和西班牙语。
9: In addition to English, I can also speak French and Spanish.
8: I should totally change Spanish to Italian. Then it's the real case for you.
9: Ah, yes, absolutely. It would be so nice.
8: Yes. So in addition to English, I can also speak French and、Spanish. Here, this sentence, 除了英语除了 is like besides this, English, 我还会说 I can still speak. I can also speak 法语和西班牙语 French and Spanish. I can also ask a question with this structure. That is, in addition to sports, what other hobbies do you have? And how do you say that in Chinese?
9: 除了运动以外你还有什么爱好？
8: Perfect. And here, why do you add the 以外?
9: I would say other than, but the question is, can it be omitted?
8: It actually can be omitted, but definitely、mm-hmm. you can put it there. By putting it there, it justifies the besides this kind of feeling, because 除了 is kind of like taking it away. So,You can understand it as there is a group of things and you're taking one away, but there are two or more left in this group. So the idea 除了 is to taking something away and、the 以外 is like out of the group. That's the meaning、mm-hmm. of these two words. And 还 is like still. So when I'm taking these away out of these, there are still something else.So that's the structure of the 除了还.
9: Okay, I understand. So the sentence we've seen before,、it was in addition to English, so it's not the language、group, so we couldn't use EY.
8: Well, actually, you can use EY. It's the same thing.、
9: Mm.
8: So、it's like the group of languages you can speak are English...French and Spanish, and you're taking English away, and you can definitely use 除了以外除了英语以外 and then what's still left, it's French and Spanish.
9: Okay, I understand.
8: Yes. So you can also say things like, for example, 除了猫和狗我还养过兔子
9: In addition, or besides having a cat and a dog, I also have a rabbit.
8: Or I've had a rabbit, because we say 养过 so it's saying that this is、something that has already happened before.
9: Yes.
8: And that's how to use 除了还 in a sentence. And here, after 除了 we have this word 美观
9: 美观 beautiful, appealing to the eyes.
8: Yes, and this is relatively an official way to say beautiful because we know 美 is beautiful and 观 is to look at. So like you said, easy on the eyes. It does not have to be stunningly beautiful. It's more like、okay. it's decent, it's acceptable, it's easy on the eyes. It's definitely pretty, but it does not have to be super duper pretty to be justified as being described with 美观
9: Oh, okay. And can we use 美观 to describe a person or...、
8: Not really. 美观 is usually used to describe a place.So, you can think about 布置的很美观 So, this place is decorated decently. So, it's easy on the eyes, it's clean and tidy, it's with the acceptable and understandable amount of plants, and then it's enough. It's 美观 enough.
9: Okay.
8: That's
9: 美观. But it's not astonishing.
8: It's not astonishing. If it's astonishing, you would say, wow, 这里也太美了 something like that.
9: Yeah.
8: Be very expressive with Chinese. And、we have 这样的。
9: 这样的 this?
8: This. 绿色屋顶。
9: Green roofs, green rooftops.
8: Uh-huh. 还能。
9: Oh, they can also.
8: Yes. 净化。
9: 净化, to purify.
8: to purify. Perfect. So we know 净 is 干净 clean, and 化 is to make something of something.Or make something like something, or transfer something. So, 净 is clean. So, if we want to make this place clean, then we are purifying it. You can also say, for example, 美化.
9: 美化.
8: Guess what it means?
9: To dirty.
8: 美化, to beautify it. Because 美 is beautiful.
9: Yes, 美.
8: Yeah.
9: Wow, really? 美化.
8: You can say 美化. And you can also say 丑化. Do you know 丑?
9: No, I don't know 丑.
8: 丑 is ugly.
9: Oh, to make it ugly, 丑化.
8: Actually, if you're saying to make it ugly, yes, it's possible that you're doing someone's makeup and intentionally making them ugly, but that's not the mainstream using of this word. Actually, we're saying if, for example, this place is perfect and you're talking about this place to your supervisor or to your friend and you're saying, huh, that's really an ugly place, then you are 丑化 the place. So with your description, you're making it less appealing.
9: Okay, you're dirtying with your words.
8: Yes, that's the idea. So, the same logic goes with 美化. So, if this place is not as fancy and you're talking it up, you're 美化 the
9: 美化,
8: place.
9: Make it beautiful.
8: Yes. So, that's how you use the 化 structure. And here, 净化, well, that is actual purifying. So, 净化, 净化空气。
9: 空气, the air.
8: The air. So, 这样的绿色屋顶还能净化空气呢。And you can see that in the first sentence, this person said, wow, this is really a beautiful place. And in the second sentence, part B said, well, yeah, it's a decent place and it can also purify the air. So for the second person, I would assume the roof actually belongs to them. And that is why they're being a little bit humble. Instead of saying, it's stunning, it's really beautiful rooftop and it can do this and that. They're saying, yes, yes, it's decent and it has multiple functions. I recommend it to you without being too bragging about my rooftop.
9: Oh, if I had a rooftop, I would brag about it.
8: That makes sense as well. I'm just saying, sometimes when you're learning the language, you also have to learn how people using the language actually think and how they talk. And being a little bit humble, a little bit modest is how Chinese people are.
9: Yes, that's the right thing to do.
8: It's okay. You can brag about your beautiful rooftop. And I would be the first guest. Okay,
9: yeah,
8: moving、
9: absolutely.
8: On to the next sentence. 是啊，到了下雨天，他们还能帮助减轻城市的排水压力。
9: I know. They can also help alleviate the drainage pressure in the city on rainy days.
8: Mm, so, 是啊。
9: 是啊, correct. I know.、
8: Mm-hmm. 到了。
9: When arrive, to arrive?
8: Yes, actually, in English we say when it is a rainy day or when there is a rainy day. But in Chinese we say we believe rainy days would definitely arrive. It's just a matter of time and when it arrives. So that's the logic behind it.
9: Okay.
8: Uh-huh. So 到了 and 下雨天。
9: 下雨天, rainy days.
8: Can I say 雨天?
9: Yes.
8: Yes. So how can I say a sunny day?
9: Oh,I don't have the word.
8: 晴天。
9: 晴天。
8: Yes.
9: I love 晴天。
8: Yes. 晴天 is a sunny day. So, 晴 is sunny and 雨 is rainy. So, sometimes, I think in ancient days, not really ancient, like in previous days, when weather forecast is not that easy to grasp, either on your fingertip that you can check every time as long as you have a cell phone, people would say 晴雨表。
9: 晴雨表
8: Yes, a 晴雨表 would be a sunny, rainy charter or table. So、mm-hmm. it's like, if I have a table of the following month, and every day, whether or not there is a little sign of sun, which signifies it's a sunny day, or if it's little raindrops signifies a rainy day, then I have a 晴雨表 So I would see whether or not the weather is good.
9: 晴雨表
8: Yes, and it was how it's used. But now, in really official Chinese language, people would also say 晴雨表 to say whether it's good or bad. So if it's good on the 晴雨表, you would have a good day, a sunny day, and a rainy day is I think a sign of a bad something. So if you say, 就是他心情的晴雨表 saying whether or not, for example, whether or not we're recording Takeaway Chinese or whether or not our audience love Chinese is the 晴雨表 of 牛牛's emotion. It means that if you like it, I'd be happy. If you don't like it, I'd be sad. So 晴雨表 is also used metaphorically.
9: Oh, that's so nice also to...when words are used in different ways.
8: Oh, yes. So, 到了下雨天，他们
9: They
8: 还能
9: Also can
8: 帮助
9: to help
8: 减轻
9: Alleviate
8: 减 means to minus and 轻 means light. So, if you minus something and make it light, then you're alleviating it, right?
9: Yes.
8: 城市
9: City.
8: 排水压力 or 排水 let's do 排水 first.
9: 排水 a drainage?
8: A drainage, yes. 压力
9: The pressure.
8: Yes. So they can also help alleviate the drainage pressure in the city on a rainy day. 如果这些建筑都配备了绿色屋顶

0: 我不说了。
1: Yes, yes, so that's 如果那 And here, 如果这些建筑
0: These
1: buildings or these constructions. So 这些 would be these, and 建筑 is the constructors, these architectures, 都
0: Every one of them, all of them.
1: 配备
0: came equipped.
1: Came equipped with, yes.绿色屋顶 that's the key word. And then we have 那 and 居民们
0: The residents.
1: The residents, precisely. So we know 居住 is to reside, to live in. And 民 is 人民 that's the people. So 居民 would be residents. 也会
0: They can also, they could also.
1: 有
0: Have.
1: 更多的
0: And more.
1: 休闲空间
0: Space for leisure.
1: Space for leisure. Actually, 休闲 is leisure. 休息 to have a rest. 闲 is like 空闲 You don't have something to do, then you're 闲空闲 then you're free. So, 休闲 free leisure time. 空间 actually is space. So, 空间 we know 时间 is time and 空间 is space. And 休闲空间 basically means space or room for.Them to enjoy their leisure time.
0: Their free time.
1: Yes. You're listening to Takeaway Chinese with myself, Niu Honglin, and Georgia. We would love to hear from you. Send us your thoughts via email to learnchinese@cri.com.cn. Coming up next, let's learn more about green roofs. Don't go away, so you will take some Chinese away. Welcome back to Takeaway Chinese. I'm Niu Honglin with Georgia here for the show. So Georgia, do green roofs provide a viable solution for improving city ecosystems in your opinion?
0: Well, in my opinion, I absolutely think so. And I think that besides being very pleasant and very, they look very nice when I see them. And I feel happy when I see them for the people that actually live in them.But what they do is that they help the city and not only in so many ways. For example, they prevent heat island mitigation. As we know, urban areas often experience this heat island, which is due because of there are many buildings and not enough green spaces. And so green roofs that have a lot of green can actually absorb the heat. And this is something that is great for big city, especially in, I would say, summer season when cities get much higher temperature due to this building concentration. Also, the air quality improves due to this because green roofs and especially plants that are in the green roofs, they actually capture everything that pollutes, not everything, but most of the particles that pollute, and they actually improve the air quality.They also serve, as we talked a little bit in another episode, to a biodiversity support. And for this reason, since there are many plants, some insects can come, and not only also small animals. So it can really help create more biodiversity in cities, which is something that we actually need a lot. And then I would say that one of the most beautiful parts is just walking or living in a big city and having the luck, I would say,to cultivate your own garden if you do on your roof, or also to grow your plants and to have this really relaxation moment after a stressful day or after a stressful week to just pretend you're in the countryside enjoying your little plants. And I would really like to have a green roof if I could.
1: Oh, definitely. Actually, that is the reason that a lot of cities here in China, even though we talked about we live in apartments more often and we do not get to enjoy our rooftops or enjoy decorating our rooftops so much. But actually, in a lot of cities here in China, we started to decorate the roofs with a lot of greeneries and start a lot of roof gardening. Well, yes, roof garden is one thing, but roof gardening means that residents, 居民, can get onto the rooftop and start planting certain vegetables and certain little fruits, and they can even harvest. And that is both environmentally beneficial and also mentally healthy for people living in those buildings with a roof garden. And in the same time, the concept of living harmoniously, not only with other human beings, but other species on the planet is quite popular. Like you said, we talked about biodiversity's importance in not only natural places, but also in urban settings. We which is why not only

0: Are we looking at a lot of green rooftops? We're even looking at vertical gardens or vertical buildings with a lot of different plants. If you take a look at some of the pictures, actually the buildings, the entire surface of the building are covered in green, covered in plants. It's beautiful. It's innovative. Of course, the maintenance takes a lot of effort. Yet I do see all these different effort or all these different ways to renovate the concrete jungle that we live in into something that's green, that's 美观, that's 净化空气, that's making where we live a much more beautiful place.
1: Absolutely, I completely agree. And also, we know that a lot of problems that we have in today's society, maybe a lot of stress, anxiety, are being relieved when we are in nature or walking to a countryside. Mm. And having the possibility to have this inside the city and not getting out and just have this very green space where all of our problems can lay down for a minute. I think it's very important and could help a lot of today's problems.
0: Yes, I totally agree. And that brings us to the end of today's Takeaway Chinese. I'm Niu Honglin with George Emma Sutt. For more episodes of the show, you can visit our website at radio.cgtn.com and go to the column podcast. You can also listen to the show and read the script there. 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Just search for Takeaway Chinese. Don't forget to leave your questions, comments, and a 5-star rating. 感谢收听，我们下次再见。
1: 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See you soon. 再见。
2: Coral reefs are like a tropical rainforest with a wealth of resources in the ocean. They provide humans with 8 million tons of fish every year. In the next 4 decades,the coral reefs on Earth will face the worst crisis ever in hundreds of millions of years. I'm Shen Ting, your host and voice of the South China Sea. What will happen to Earth if all marine resources are drying up?
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3: Now the news. I'm Tian Yu. Chinese President Xi Jinping will pay a state visit to the United States from Wednesday to Friday at the invitation of U.S. President Donald Trump. Chinese Foreign Ministry spokesperson Guo Jiaquan said that during the visit, the two leaders will have an in-depth exchange of views on major issues concerning China-U.S. relations and world peace and development.
4: The two heads of state visiting each other within 6 months is of historic and milestone significance. China is ready to work with the United States to enrich the substance of a constructive relationship of strategic stability, strengthen dialogue and cooperation, properly manage differences, continuously improve the well-being of the two peoples, and promote peace, stability and prosperity in the world.
3: Chinese President Xi Jinping has replied to students from 10 U.S. universities who wrote to him after taking part in youth exchange programs in China. President Xi said he was pleased to hear that the students had an enjoyable and memorable trip to China. He encouraged them to help strengthen friendship and cooperation between China and the U.S. The students from universities including Harvard shared their experiences in China and expressed willingness to contribute to friendship between the two countries.China is moving to strengthen food security over the next 5 years as it seeks to build a more efficient and modern grain circulation system. The country will enhance its capacity to coordinate grain production, purchasing, storage, processing, and sales. Authorities say the aim is to improve the quality and resilience of the grain industry. China's annual grain output has stayed above 650 million metric tons since 2015.Chinese Foreign Minister Wang Yi says strengthening cooperation between China and Germany serves the interests of both sides. He made the remarks in a phone conversation with German Foreign Minister Johann Wattful. Wang said the two sides should push China-Germany cooperation to greater depth and solidity. He said China and the EU should resolve each other's concerns through dialogue and consultation. Wattful said Germany looks forward to further strengthening high-level exchanges with China and holding a new round of intergovernmental consultations. He said the German side firmly adheres to the One China policy and the position would not change. He said Germany supports the EU